You'd like to catch some trout or a salmon without doubt, but you can't go boating without Dramamine. 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

Here's your latest forecast for the Rangeley Lakes area. Clear skies, calm winds, and temperatures dipping into the low 50s overnight tonight. Mainly sunny on Sunday, a high of 79. Clear, 54 Sunday night. Isolated late day showers and thunderstorms, otherwise sunny on Monday, near 80. Mostly sunny, very warm, muggy, 87 on Tuesday. Sunny and cooler, mid-70s on Wednesday. I'm meteorologist Russ Murley on WRGY, Real Community Radio.

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1: 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We just checked the airport temperature at 65 degrees.

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Mostly sunny, dry, and comfortable, 73 this afternoon, light north and northwest winds, clear, 51 tonight, sunny and warmer, upper 70s to near 80 tomorrow, clear Saturday night, 54, isolated late day showers and thunderstorms Monday with a high of 80, mostly sunny, very warm, mid-80s on Tuesday. I'm meteorologist Russ Murley on WRGY, Real Community Radio.

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1: 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We are currently at 60 degrees.

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Here's your latest forecast for the Rangeley Lakes area. Clear skies, calm winds, and temperatures dipping into the low 50s overnight tonight. Mainly sunny on Sunday, high of 79. Clear, 54 Sunday night. Isolated late day showers and thunderstorms, otherwise sunny on Monday, near 80. Mostly sunny, very warm, muggy, 87 on Tuesday. Sunny and cooler, mid-70s on Wednesday. I'm meteorologist Russ Murley on WRGY, Real Community Radio.

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WRGY has been playing over the airwaves now for over 13 years, and that wouldn't have been possible thanks to voices such as Ron Hoar. Not only did Ron help get us started as a radio station, but he also gave Rangeley its voice. And now every day at 9 a.m., we honor Ron by playing his show, Ron Hoar's Oldies, an eclectic mix of music from the 50s through the 80s. And throughout the hour, you'll hear a brief history and fun facts about some of the artists and songs being played. 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

0: So Mike and I, Mike McDonald and I used to be in the same band for a while. And we used to do this tune on the road just like this.
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2: 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We've just checked in with the airport. It's 57 degrees.

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Hey there, it's me, Wheels, Rangeley's famous coon cat. 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So if you're strolling through town, stop by Snow Source. 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I might be lounging, I might be lurking, but I'll definitely be listening to WRGY.

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1: 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We've just checked in with the airport. It's 57 degrees.

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I'll be playing some of the best songs from the best movies. Each week, we'll have a theme. One week, for example, it might be rom-coms. Or another week, it's action movies. Sometimes I'll pick a few legendary artists, like Springsteen or Madonna, Tom Petty or Bob Seger, and I'll feature their best songs in film. Along the way, there may be hints so you can try and guess the name of the film. It's all about movies and music. I hope you can join me this Thursday at 5.

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3: 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We've checked in with the airport. It is 56 degrees today.

0: hold on. This song has a little introduction to it. It ain't supposed to be sad, though you might feel it that way. It's a song about desperation. Every now and then we do get desperate. This is a song about L-O-V-E, and if you abuse it, you're gonna lose it. And if you lose it, you're gonna abuse it. And if you abuse it, you ain't gonna be able to choose it, cause you ain't gonna have it further on down the line. Things ain't gonna be so fine. You're gonna be sitting there on your little machine, trying to look and keep it clean. You're gonna be playing bingo all night all alone. That's why you're sitting there by the telephone, and you know that she ain't going to call you. So you put on the TV and you're watching Johnny Carson segueing right into the Tomorrow Show, but that don't got to go, so you turn it off, you turn on the radio. The radio don't seem to get the click, so you say, hey man, I can't look at the split. You start to open up a little book and there's something there you got to overlook. You say, baby, you know there's something on my mind. You say, baby, there's something on my mind. I know that you're home and I know you ain't all alone. So you start walking over to a house, you get over to a house, you walk over to a door, you start pounding on the door. You say, open up the door, bitch, it's Wubba Goobba with the green teeth. Let me in. Well, she opens up the door and then you just kind of walk up to her and say, baby. You look up way up at her green mascara and you say, oh my darling, you know her and me was at the party as friends. Do not believe what they say, that's only gossip that they're telling you down the wisecrack line. You say, darling. Take your big curls and just squeeze them down, Rotumba. What's the name of that chick with the long hair?
1: Rapunzel.
0: That's right. Hey, Rapunzel. Hey, Reputa.
1: Hey, Reputa.
0: Reputa the Beauty. Hey, Reputa the Beauty. Let me down your hair. Let me climb up to the light of your love. Because this is Wubba Goobba saying to you, love comes once, and when it comes, you better grab it fast. Cause sometimes the love you grab ain't gonna last. And I believe I muster. You know I think I muster. You know, baby, I think I muster. You know I think

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latest forecast for the Rangeley Lakes area. Sunny, dry, and warm today. 78 this afternoon. A light west to northwest breeze. We'll see a few clouds tonight, down to 56. Partly sunny skies, 79 tomorrow. Monday night, partly cloudy, 62. Partly sunny, 87 on Tuesday. Partly sunny, 76 on Wednesday. I'm meteorologist Russ Murley on WRGY, Real Community Radio.

0: This is WRGY meteorologist Russ Merle. The weather can be tricky to predict here in the western mountains of Maine, but we've got you covered. My updated forecast is on 7 days a week, every hour on the hour, right here on WRGY, Real Community Radio.
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1: Here's your latest forecast for the Rangeley Lakes area. Sunny, dry, and warm today. 78 this afternoon. A light west to northwest breeze. We'll see a few clouds tonight, down to 56. Partly sunny skies, 79 tomorrow. Monday night, partly cloudy, 62. Partly sunny, 87 on Tuesday. Partly sunny, 76 on Wednesday. I'm meteorologist Russ Murley on WRGY, Real Community Radio.
2: We feature one of my favorite works, Prokofiev's Romeo and Juliet, next time on the New York Philharmonic This Week. Hello, this is Alec Baldwin. Please join me for a program that will also feature the Symphony No. 5 by Tchaikovsky. Music director Jaap van Zweden will conduct the New York Philharmonic This Week. 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

Prokofiev's life was as full of twists and turns as his music. The seven symphonies he composed between 1917 and 1952 in particular offer an insightful look into the various stages of his artistic psyche. So does his ballet score Romeo and Juliet. I'm Alec Baldwin. We'll hear selections from the ballet in just a little while as Jaap van Zweden conducts the New York Philharmonic this week.

Not long after the October Revolution, Prokofiev went into exile for a time in the West. He landed first in the United States, where the Chicago Opera commissioned The Love for Three Oranges. Never entirely satisfied by his stay away from his motherland, however, Prokofiev returned to the USSR for a visit in 1933. After a warm reception, he moved back to Moscow a few years later. Romeo and Juliet, written for a commission by the Kirov Ballet in Leningrad, was Prokofiev's first major work entirely composed in the USSR following his return. It was completed in September 1935. Though the ballet itself was premiered under less than ideal circumstances, the music was a smash. This eventually prompted the composer to introduce three orchestral suites built on elements from the larger score. And let's head down to the stage now for selections from Romeo and Juliet by Prokofiev. Jaap van Zweden conducts the New York Philharmonic.

0: selections from Romeo and Juliet by Prokofiev. The New York Philharmonic was conducted by Jaap van Zweden. We'll continue with Russian music shortly when Maestro van Zweden conducts the Symphony No. 5 by Tchaikovsky. I'm Alec Baldwin, and you're listening to the New York Philharmonic this week.
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Tchaikovsky completed the work we hear next in 1888. After a rocky premiere, which the composer conducted in St. Petersburg that same year, the Symphony No. 5 proved a popular success. Critics, however, pounced on it for what they termed cheap displays of showmanship and unattractive, disruptive waltz themes. Tchaikovsky himself, already plagued by bouts of depression and a waning lack of confidence in his talents, was not satisfied with the symphony either. In 1889, Tchaikovsky wrote the following in a letter to his brother Modeste, quote, "Johannes Brahms stayed on an extra few days to hear my Fifth Symphony and was extremely gracious. We ate together after the rehearsal and had quite a few drinks. I must say that he is most sympathetic and I very much admire his honesty and open mind. Neither he nor the players liked the finale, which I also think is rather horrible." Tchaikovsky also expressed his concern over the Fifth Symphony to his friend and patron, Nadezhda von Meck, writing that the more he conducted the work, the more that he was convinced that it was not an enduring piece, and that he wondered if this was perhaps the beginning of the end for him and his career as a composer. Given the popularity of this symphony, it seems strange to read so many disparaging words against it from both critics and the composer. Okay, in the strictest terms, Tchaikovsky's symphonies are a little rough around the edges in terms of form and orchestration, but few, before or since, have ever been able to rival the composer's singular gift for melody. The Fifth Symphony opens with a motto phrase that appears several times in the course of the work. The English critic and musicologist Ernest Newman spoke of this theme as the leaden, deliberate tread of fate.

after the initial statement. The real substance of the movement is developed by a subject that is given out by the clarinets and bassoons playing in octaves. It's been said that this music has its origins in a Polish folk song.

The second movement unfolds as a lyrical romance. The song-like melody flows from the horn to the cello and eventually to a body of strings. This flow, however, is interrupted twice by the aforementioned motto phrase.

Rather than a traditional scherzo, Tchaikovsky instead gives us a most graceful waltz in the third movement of the symphony. Here, the melody is thought to have been inspired by a song the composer heard sung in Florence.

Before the dancing is done, we again hear the motto phrase, this time by clarinets and bassoons, as though played from a distance.

It has been suggested that this represents defeat turning into triumph. Whatever the case, the movement contains plenty of pomp and frenzy before heading to its thrilling conclusion. And now it's time to go down to the stage for the Symphony No. 5 by Tchaikovsky. Jaap van Zweden conducts the New York Philharmonic.

Symphony No. 5 in E minor, Opus 64 by Tchaikovsky. The New York Philharmonic was conducted by its music director, Jaap van Zweden. The Japanese government invited British composer Benjamin Britten to write a work for the 2600th anniversary of the Mikado dynasty in 1940. Britten responded with his largest purely orchestral work for the concert hall, Symphonia da Requiem. The piece was, however, rejected by the Japanese authorities, who deemed the composer's use of Christian liturgical movement titles an insult. Ostensibly written as a requiem memorial to his parents and the victims of World War II, the Symphonia was also Britten's reaction to the developing menace of the war, which evoked some of his most powerful orchestral writing. The Symphonia da Requiem is in three movements, each named after a movement from the traditional Catholic Mass for the dead. It begins with Lacrimosa, a funeral march, that is followed by Dies Irae, or Day of Wrath, scored in the style of a danse macabre. Britten gives us a glimmer of hope in the third and final movement, Requiem Aeternum. The New York Philharmonic gave the premiere of this piece on March 29, 1941, under the direction of Sir John Barbaroli. And we go down to the stage now for this performance, Symphonia da Requiem by Benjamin Britten. Jaap van Zweden conducts the New York Philharmonic.

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These broadcasts are written and directed by Mark Travis, with associate producer Ian Good and audio director Lawrence Rock. The executive producers are Isaac Thompson, Justin Brown, Lisa Groh, and Adam Crane. Special thanks to Rebecca Neistat, Maggie Jensen, Estlin Usher, and George Preston. I'm Alec Baldwin, and this is the WFMT Radio Network.

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latest forecast for the Rangeley Lakes area. Sunny, dry, and warm today. 78 this afternoon. A light west to northwest breeze. We'll see a few clouds tonight, down to 56. Partly sunny skies, 79 tomorrow. Monday night, partly cloudy, 62. Partly sunny, 87 on Tuesday. Partly sunny, 76 on Wednesday. I'm meteorologist Russ Murley on WRGY, Real Community Radio.

Most people know this song as La Mer, and in French, La Mer means the sea. Now, this particular record was released in January of 1960. And personally, if you don't mind my saying so, my French never sounded better.

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2: Checking the local temperature right now. We're at 68 degrees. 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

this is Dean from the Rangeley Townhouse Meal Site. Sometimes I get my meal to go. Then, when I'm back at my place, I tune to 90.5 FM WRGY, Real Community Radio. It's like I'm having dessert while eating my meal.

Lucy Sledge was working as a hospital nurse in the early 60s and also singing as a member of a Southern Soul group. A local DJ advised him to go solo and even helped him to shape up the song When a Man Loves a Woman, and they released it as a single. It was quickly licensed to Atlantic Records and, of course, became a huge hit in 1966. There was only one other substantial hit for Percy Sledge. That was also in 1966, the song Warm and Tender.

forecast for the Rangeley Lakes area. Sunny, dry, and warm today. 78 this afternoon. A light west to northwest breeze. We'll see a few clouds tonight, down to 56. Partly sunny skies, 79 tomorrow. Monday night, partly cloudy, 62. Partly sunny, 87 on Tuesday. Partly sunny, 76 on Wednesday. I'm meteorologist Russ Murley on WRGY, Real Community Radio.

Dylan and Phil Everly were one of the biggest brother acts of musical history. 1957 began a three-year string of their biggest hits. Bye Bye Love, Wake Up Little Susie, All I Have to Do is Dream, Bird Dog, and this one in 1959, Till I Kissed You.

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2: 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It is 70 degrees.
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ranked third, right behind My Prayer, as the biggest selling single record for Mercury Records. Initially, the song Only You was issued as a rhythm and blues song, but Buck Graham, who had rewritten the song and was the manager of the Platters, insisted that it be released as a pop tune. A Seattle disc jockey began playing Only You, and it eventually went to number 5 on the national charts in the year 1955.

Native of Denton, Texas, Ray Peterson contracted polio as a child and began performing for fellow patients while he was at a treatment facility. He relocated to L.A. in the late 1950s and had some success, including his 1960 recording of Tell Laura I Love Her. He then started his own record label and had one big hit, Corina, Corina, in 1961.

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Here's your latest forecast for the Rangeley Lakes area. Sunny, dry, and warm today. 78 this afternoon. A light west to northwest breeze. We'll see a few clouds tonight, down to 56. Partly sunny skies, 79 tomorrow. Monday night, partly cloudy, 62. Partly sunny, 87 on Tuesday. Partly sunny, 76 on Wednesday. I'm meteorologist Russ Murley on WRGY, Real Community Radio.

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1: And while we're right at it here, let's check the local temperature up at the airport. It's 71 degrees.
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The Ecumenical Food Pantry at the Church of the Good Shepherd is open Tuesdays from 10 a.m. to noon. 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

0: Here's your latest forecast for the Rangeley Lakes area. Sunny, dry, and warm today. 78 this afternoon. A light west to northwest breeze. We'll see a few clouds tonight, down to 56. Partly sunny skies, 79 tomorrow. Monday night, partly cloudy, 62. Partly sunny, 87 on Tuesday. Partly sunny, 76 on Wednesday. I'm meteorologist Russ Murley on WRGY, Real Community Radio.
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2: Hey, Dean. Hope you're having a fun time down in Massachusetts. I imagine you are. A nap in the morning, a nap in the evening, and
3: casino in the afternoon.
2: TV. And let's see, Chris Rand just walked by the studio door here. And today we've got a full hour of jazz. Not just any jazz, some really great jazz. And Dean and daughter Delaney and son Spencer and John M. How are you all doing down there? Talk to you later. We're going to go put some music on right now. And this one goes lower and this one goes higher.

0: are you? Do you think we can agree to act as one instead of always two? So hello, how are you? How do you do? Hello, how are you? How do you do?
1: Shubbity doo. All right, you gotta turn that guy down, and I gotta hit pause there. All right. Okay, so that is Katie George, and I'll spell it CaitiGyorgy. So up in Canada, and she's from the west coast of Canada. She, lovely, lovely jazz singer, and she's won 3 Juno Awards, which is the Canadian equivalent.

0: YouTube. It just popped up. It wasn't anything that I had actually looked for. And I said, postmodern jazz, Katie George. And I started listening. And I think for today's jazz, she's at the top of her world. All right. Now I'm going to shut up for a minute. James, tell us what's going on in the world.
1: Well, another beautiful Sunday morning. I call it the perfect Sunday mornings in Rangeley. And just all the animals are out. The water's calm. The air is clean. It's nice to be insulated in such a community away from a lot of the craziness that we see out there in many societies today. And I love, you know, I love sitting in on this radio program. I'm really grateful that you invited me to hang with you and behind the scenes learning things as you explain them to me from a technical standpoint. And even walking in a few moments ago, the windows were open at the Baptist Church, and I think, you know, I just live in an old New England postcard. The voices over there were great and singing, and you know, the only thing we're missing is a old steam train and a big church bell ringing.
0: And my friend is Anika Chambers, and she's an award winner here in the United States for the blues. And I met her when I was on a reconnaissance mission over to Camp Bonsteel in Kosovo, former Yugoslavia.
1: Wow.
0: And she worked in the postal, but we met at the chow hall. I didn't know anybody because everybody was from Texas, and I was the only one that was there from the East Coast that was going to take over when they left in November of 2006. So she says, what are you doing tonight? I says, I don't have anything to do here. I only go out during the day with the negotiators with the Serbian army. And she says, well, after dinner, why don't you come with me? We went down to the little chapel, and the next thing you know, I am the sole white man that is in the choir for the Baptist Church.
1: Fantastic.
0: So you started me off with Baptist, as you said it a few minutes ago, James. And Anika has also played at Jimmy's Jazz and Blues Club in Portsmouth. And let's see. Oh, Dean and I are going to go see Toto and Christopher Cross up in Bangor in 2 weeks on Thursday the 23rd. And we also have tickets to see Pat Metheny in September down at the State Theater down in Portland. So, Dean, we're playing all this music for you today. I'm going to keep it going, and I do have a theme. And if you saw my saw it. A couple people saw it. Red North Sky and Terry Kelly, they were in the studio for that one. And if you know what my theme was then, you'll know what my theme is here. Let's try this one.
2: There

0: Channel 1 and 2 are definitely the microphones. And let's see, 6 is the production PC, 5 is the broadcast program input over here. Not that one, but that one's too loud. And voices over there when that one goes down. You are absolutely right, James. You know it. Okay, so 8 is the turntable, 9 is the CD player, and the auxiliaries are 9 and 10. We have microphones in the theater, which is the RFA feed 12, so when we do like Mountain Home Companion a couple weeks ago, that's what Mark had going for an input so that everybody could hear Mountain Home Companion at home. And this one way over here, it says 13 is the telephone, but I haven't figured that part out myself yet. All right, James, you've said in a few times, what do you think of the jazz brunch format?
1: You know, I think what's most important about it is not to get in the way of the music and the message that the jockey has lined up. You know, and it...
0: For you personally?
1: Yeah, it just makes a great nuance, you know.
0: And then the host just might trail off some down some ravine, and you look at them strangely, and you try to figure out what the hell they were trying to express.
1: I love it being organic.
0: Organic. That's cool. Hey, I just built a flower bed right next to my ramp. I don't have any stairs that go to my front door. I have a long 20-foot ramp so that walkers and canes and wheelchairs and all, because this is my final resting place, and I've built everything that way so that I can live on the first floor even if I have no working legs and stuff like that. And a lot of the things that I do have in the house, like the wheelchairs, the walkers, the shower seat, came from the Rangeley Health and Wellness, because oftentimes we'll find that in town the elderly and seniors that have all this equipment and they happen to pass on, the executors and children donate to the health and wellness so that others don't have to pay for that kind of stuff. So they filled up their storage room of all that, and they just said, way too much stuff here. So I have all that stuff also, and I don't mind lending it out if anybody needs a walker or a cane.
1: It's fantastic.
0: But they got to sign a waiver. The intent was to give it all to my American Legion that I was commander of down in Auburn, Maine, 4 or 5 years ago, and my executive committee said, oh, that comes with liability. We don't want any of that stuff. And a widow of a veteran in Lewiston had donated a stair electric chair thingy that worked on 12-volt battery that was on a charger. And they wouldn't take that either because the thing took up too much space, and going to the second floor at that particular Legion Hall, it's number 153, and the largest in the state of Maine, has the smallest set of stairs that go up to the second floor where a lot of the activities occur and stuff like that. But I'm going to do more talking today than I am playing stuff. So what did we do last? Was that Nina Simone we did last?
1: We did Feeling Nina, Good? Yeah, Feeling Good was your last cut.
0: I think I'm going to go over here and go back here and see if I can bring on the next one. And that would be Billie Holiday.

0: That goes down, that goes down, this goes up. I was just talking to James Ball here about how I got to be a radio show host and do the Johnny Rock Show and the Johnny Jazz for Dean when it's time for his Sunday morning jazz brunch. So I'm going to take this and pause because we can play that in a minute. So last summer I was in Chicago. And I was an actor, a singer, and a dancer. And thanks to my directors and my choreographer, Pam Ellis. And I learned Fosse Jazz dancing first before we did anything else. And Chicago was probably about 150 hours of investment that I wasn't expecting that much time with. The diva with Erin Smith, she was much faster. I only had to work about 11 hours to do that one, so the difference was huge. And then the kitchen table last summer with Tim Straub. By the way, happy birthday, Timmy. I sent him a happy birthday text this morning, directly when I got up. And our top of the hour, Kate Van Etten. She had a very nice Facebook post about Tim and that they've known each other 2 decades and that she does a lot of things with the theater because of Timmy. And I worked with Timmy in a lot of things last summer. That's how that works. And we just said that my voice, I can do tenor. And for Diva, I did Saturday Night Fever's Staying Alive. You can tell by the way I walk. Yeah, all that crap. And in my falsetto voice. So, James, now you're going to tell us about your voice and how you found it.
1: Well, I just started singing when I was 6 or 7 years old to albums my parents had and wasn't really conscious of anything until I really got into upper levels of grade school and junior high and then productions, and it went on from there, and got a scholarship to sing, went to the School of Fine Arts at Boston University, and did a lot of regional things, and that grew into a few things in the Boston area, New York area, and abroad, singing to some orchestras, and I think naturally a baritone with some reasonable low notes, and that range through all that study expanded. The scariest thing, for lack of a better word, was doing a couple of operas that required me to be in a higher tenor range. So from a baritone, not being a natural tenor, that's called a Helden tenor, which is an old Italian description which says courageous. When you reach a certain level, people will pay big money to listen to the risk to see if the Helden tenor can reach that note in a production. Right. It's not always guaranteed. Because it, you know, a slight cold, an allergy.
0: And my falsetto and Diva and Erin Smith, Erin Perkins Smith, just walked into the theater. So what are you working on there, Erin?
1: Synchronicity.
0: Yeah.
1: So yeah, no, it's, you know, I think the emotion comes off when you're vulnerable in a production, as you know. But behind it, as an artist, it's not like I was ever a cool cat going up and thought I had it, but I was always humble and nervous, and it was always exciting to see what came up, you know, in expression and in tone. And, some people recognize that listening, some don't, but for the artist, it's always a trip.
0: Sonia Johnson and Carolyn Smith were the directors for Chicago.
1: Yeah, and what a production that was.
0: And I had scenes with Timmy Straub. And we worked them out together pretty well, and we really enjoyed all that stuff.
1: You know, I remember watching and listening to both of you twice. I was actually amazed when they announced that they were going to do a level of an adult version in this community, because that's a big production, takes a lot of talent, and boy, you know, was it pulled off. It was really something. The whole nuance of it was amazing.
0: The cast was amazing.
1: Yeah.
0: And some of them, that was their very first play, and some of them, it was probably their 10th or 11th. You know, and they did They did great at that. And I'll tell you right now, Curtains is coming in a couple of weeks.
1: No, looking forward to it. So, you know, I've been in so many theaters and so many different ages and so many different locations, and it's such a blessing to have all the talented people supporting this theater, from administration and right through to production. Everybody, all hands on deck. I just amazed that it's here.
0: And Rangeley's a really special town, and all the folks that are hiking the Appalachian Trail, the AT folks that come into this town, every one of them loves it. Every one of them. Nobody comes here and says, I'm never coming back here again. A lot of people come back here because we are Rangeley, and we are Rangeley Community Radio, bringing all you different kinds of people together. And right now, Dean would tell you, he's looking out the window, seeing all the parishioners coming out of the Baptist church with smiles from ear to ear. Cool stuff. All right, what do we got next?
1: Back to Ella Fitzgerald. I love your setup here.
0: Ella Fitzgerald, which one is that?
1: Ring of Jazz. Is that Misty?
0: Yeah.
1: Because you did your Women of Rock last week, right?
0: Oh, you gave it away.
1: I'm sorry.
0: The Women of Jazz. Here we go. Misty by Ella Fitzgerald on 11.

0: that too loud. We don't want that too loud. But, Women of Jazz sounded like a good thing for me to do. And I only thought of it about 8 o'clock last night, knowing that I was going to have plans for James Jazz Brunch. And I appreciate James picking me up on the offer. Sorry, I'm up there at Evergreen Golf Club restaurant the other day. And I said, why don't you pop in? And here you are.
1: Well, I appreciate it. It was great to hear Tom Ball again.
0: Tom is a legend in Rangeley. And, Ella Fitzgerald, she is also. That one.
1: Yep. Who's this one, Matt, tonight?
2: Thank you! Thank you, ladies and gentlemen. Thank you. We'd like to do something for you now. We haven't heard a girl sing it. And since it's so popular, we'd like to try and do it for you. We hope we remember all the words.

0: That's that.
1: All right, James, what were we just talking about off the mic? Now that we're on the mic.
2: Well, I was grateful. We talked about several things, but I was grateful for you taking the time during this whole program to educate me on the extensiveness of the technology of that's in this little studio.
0: Interesting. And we got talking about my Army career and how I was a Signal Corps officer. And what I didn't tell you, I told James the story about how I became a call firefighter in Cohasset and dropped the jaw of the captain in charge of the call department. And I kind of did the same thing to make major in the Army. I went and did a view of all the officers that were about my rank. I was captain at the time, and those that were on the order of merit list for promotion to major. And that summer of 2005, the state of Massachusetts Army National Guard filled all the major slots for what we call M-Day guys. That's like 1 week in a month and 2 weeks in the summer versus our full-timers. And I was in the part-timer list. And the guys that did get those positions were 3.5 years ahead of me. So if I was going to make major, it was going to be something other than infantry. So being a master electrician for probably about 8 years at that point, I went and did the correspondence course for the Signal Officer Advance course. So I was working on that during the summer because I knew that there was a vacancy in the brigade not having a Signal Corps officer. So during one of the drills we do after annual training is a recovery drill, and I drove up to the brigade headquarters at Devens, used to be Fort Devens, is now Forces Training Area, and I saw the brigade executive officer, knocked on his door, and he says, "John, let me guess why you knocked on my door. You are DA, Department of Army, eligible for major, but you are so low on the list because you weren't commissioned until 1992, January. Everyone that we just put on all those slots was class of 88 out of MMA, Mass Military Academy down at Cape Cod at Camp Edwards." And I said, "I know that, sir." He says, "The only slot that we do have that's vacant is the Signal Corps officer." I says, "Oh, really?" He says, "Yeah, but you got to do a year's worth of correspondence and, you know, go to the active Army school at Fort Gordon, Georgia." And that's home of Miles Davis for you jazz folks out there. Anyways, I said, "Yeah, that's a lot of work, huh?" He says, "Yeah, and we have this warfighter coming up down Camp Edwards with the division coming up next summer, and I don't think we have enough time to do all that." I says, "Well, sir, I'll finish the correspondence tonight or tomorrow morning, and you can send me to that school down at Fort Gordon, Georgia on Tuesday." His jaw dropped to the floor. And I went down, and there were 13 of us. There was Army Reserve and National Guard in this particular class. And of the 13th, I graduated 5th, while the other 12 were all career signal officers. So, you know, you put your nose to the grindstone and you can accomplish things. Right?
2: Focus.
1: How'd that work for you? How did you get to be so successful?
2: How did I get to be successful? Well, that's probably a bio for another day. A lot of ups and downs, a lot of mentors. You know, I think when you get to really knowing yourself and being more whole and coherent, whether it be through parents, friends, teachers, courses, therapists, just life and maturity.
1: Yeah, counselors for me.
2: Yeah, you can apply that wisdom and that approach to anything. And that tends to attract other like kind people and make good staff and good teams and good programs. I'm not sure if we talked about this on air or off air, but you know, you get out of your own way because everything's organic. You know, you're you're not trying to prove anything. You're being more of an advocate, being of service in whatever you do, and just, you know, why I like listening to a lot of these programs.
1: We have 12 different programs right now that we have produced right here in Rangeley, except for Ernie Gurney, who lives in Ohio, but he was from here, and the original hosts, he had the jazz program on Sunday mornings. And he W. Gray shows us down, and he's like, "Hey, I really know my jazz." Okay. And he went and did his own thing. So, Pretty Gurney Man with Ernie Gurney is Saturdays at 1 o'clock in the afternoon. Let's see, Monday, Audio Playlist with Lisa, Mom and Nancy, Tuesday, and Nancy's texting me right now. She knows that you do a pretty good job when Dean's not around. But Dean, we do miss you. Tim Straub's Power Hour is 3 o'clock on Tuesdays with a repeat Sunday night. Record Highs with Randy Buckley, 1 o'clock on Wednesday. Cover Girls, Peggy and Krista. And that's 4 o'clock on Wednesday. Track on the Code with Sean Rivera and Levi. They had an excellent guest. And James, you and I have been talking about all the AT people that come through. And I met an AT fellow here at the theater from Tennessee or West Virginia or something like that. He's starting in Maine and is going to hike down. And I was introduced to him as Heartbeat. His name is Heartbeat on the Trail. And Sean and Levi had an excellent show with them. And listening to that, that's how I said earlier, everybody that comes to Rangeley on the AT love Rangeley. And I decided to retire here. Many people have decided to retire here. Once they made all their money elsewhere and spend it in Rangeley, that's a pretty cool way to go.
2: It is.
1: How'd you get to Rangeley?
2: Well, I come from southern Maine, Cape Natick area, and I've been able to enjoy that most of my life, besides the travels I mentioned earlier. And since I'd been there so long, it's, you know, areas grow and things were a little overwhelming as far as population and dynamics changing. And I had some older friends who I helped build a little cabin up here in 2003 that introduced me to the area. And I changed my direction from traveling in the mountains in New Hampshire or skiing at Sugarloaf. And I love the people who've been here for generations and the locals, and it had a similar heartbeat to what I grew up with. And it called to me, and I was able to find a nice little quiet piece of property that no matter what the levels of activity are, it's, you know, I get to enjoy the elements and nature and so many animals, and I don't feel like I need to travel anywhere.
1: Yep. Down in Turner, I never had any fox 4 feet from me.
2: Yeah.
1: You know, me up on the deck, and we had a fox the other day. If you watch my Facebook post, you'll see that I have lots of live critters in my yard.
2: Yeah, I've spent some time, I mean, I have 50 deer a day in the wintertime and about 25 turkeys and, of course, all the other critters we know. And there's even two otters that break up through the ice in front of my dock in the winter now to eat their fish. And you know, I have it all on video, and I have 5 little red squirrels. I don't know how much longer they'll all last together, but...
1: Well, the fox ought to take care of the red squirrels, but I found that it's not the case.
2: No. And if you have crows around, I'm learning this from wise women, I have like 5 or 6 crows now, and I, you know, don't chase them away. They can be loud, but they actually protect all those other critters.
1: You know why they're loud?
2: Can you tell me why they're loud?
1: Well, once they start screaming their caw, the red squirrels climb up in the trees and start their calls. And it tells all the little critters in the neighborhood that something dangerous, some predators in the neighborhood.
2: Yeah, and I think we're getting to the same conclusion. I learned from these women that when you have crows around, the hawks aren't there to be use the little critters as prey. And I've noticed that there's 2 different kinds of hawks. And I haven't you know, really haven't seen them with the crows around.
1: Cool. All right, I'm going to do one more Nina Simone. I was going to do a whole hour of Nina Simone, but I opened it up last night, and Terry helped me with the list. I had every app going on two different phones and my iPad and my computer just so that I could put all these things in together. And what songs did we not get to? Let's see. Dream a Little Dream from Ella. Ain't Misbehavin' from Sarah Vaughan. God Bless the Child, Billie Holiday. Katie George, the bartender. Actually, we're going to get Katie George, the bartender, in today.
2: And she, again, was the one you heard live in Portsmouth, correct?
1: She was in Portsmouth, and we'll see her again someday. And let's go to

0: That is the fabulous Katie George. All right, what do we got over here? Let's see, what do I do?
1: I'm amazed for her age, her old school sound and qualities.
0: She's fantastic, absolutely. Yeah. All right, we get Dean's music to take us off the air. And Dean, you can find that on the desktop here if you want to just have a plug it right in. I find it easier when I'm starting the show to put in my station IDs from all my friends that have done IDs for us. And that gives me time to start the recording on the Adobe Audition. That's that program up there. And my shows are all recorded. And we're going to get them on Spotify, one of these. But not Spotify. My station will be on... what's the one? Nancy, what do you have? That's the app. Substack, that's one. 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
1: I just used the hand motions and gave it back
0: or
1: to the pro.
0: Alexa, how do we ask Alexa? Alexa, play WRGY. All right. That gives me about 6 seconds.
1: Well, thank you.
0: Thank you, James.
1: Thank you.
0: All right, we'll catch you again later, folks.

0: Here's your latest forecast for the Rangeley Lakes area. Sunny, dry, and warm today. 78 this afternoon. A light west to northwest breeze. We'll see a few clouds tonight, down to 56. Partly sunny skies, 79 tomorrow. Monday night, partly cloudy, 62. Partly sunny, 87 on Tuesday. Partly sunny, 76 on Wednesday. I'm meteorologist Russ Murley on WRGY, Real Community Radio.
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2: That's all. What's that?

0: We're going to start off here with a song that I've been hearing all my life. This was wrote in 1895.
1: How did you know that?
0: I mean, that's 57 years ago. 56, ain't it? 56 years ago. There it is. Awful beautiful thing called Pictures from Life's Other Side. In the world's mighty galleries of pictures hang the scenes that are painted from life. The pictures of love and of passion. There's pictures of peace and of strife. Then there are pictures of youth and of beauty, of old age and the blushing young bride. They all hang on the wall, but the saddest of all are the pictures from life's other side.

sight of a gambler who had lost all of his money at play. 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Yes, the one she wore on her wedding day. His last earthly treasure, he stakes it. And he bows his head, his shame he might hide. Then when they lifted his head, they found he was dead. Another picture from life's other side. The next tale is that of two brothers whose paths in life different led. For one was a luxury in living, but the other brother begged for his bread. Then one dark night they met on the highway. Your money or life, the thief cried. 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Just a picture from life's other side. The last scene is that by the river, of a heartbroken mother.

And yet, she was once a true woman. 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It's just a picture from life's other side. There's a new scene now in Korea of a boy with a gun in the snow, in a foxhole frozen and homesick. 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
1: I've eat them now, it's just like popcorn and sack. 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I'm a rolling dude.

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Oh, he hates to leave her, but he's got another show to do. He knows she gets lonely, so he lets her know he's thinking about her. And though millions are listening, she knows who he's talking to.

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He taped his show just so he could be home with her. The radio was playing, and as he walked in on her and her lover, he heard himself saying the last words that

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1: 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It is 76 degrees.

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2: Absolutely. I'm stoked. I'm excited.
1: And we're excited to have you. And we always ask our guests the same question. Maybe I should change it up. I don't know. But why did young Seth decide that he wanted to join the United States Army?
2: You know, young Seth was he was a little lost guy. He grew up in a small town of 900 people. I went to a small high school too. So I tried out college because that's what everybody else was doing. It seemed normal. I lasted a semester. Towards halfway through the semester, I kind of realized that everybody around me wasn't like me and that this was not the path that I needed to be on. And like the same day that that thought process was going on, a recruiter actually called me. So it's kind of weird timing, and said, you know, hey, we talked when you were a senior. What do you think? Do you like school? And of course, my answer was no, I don't like school. I'm kind of looking to join, actually, since I don't know what to do and it seems like a good option. And things just kind of took off from there.
1: We're talking to Seth Brown, United States Army veteran. So, Seth, what did you enlist in the United States Army to do? And this may be a different answer. What did you end up doing?
2: I enlisted to be a scout, a cavalry scout. And I looked at being a cavalry scout when I was like 14 years old. And it's what I ended up doing. I got it in my contract, so I didn't get like bait and switched or anything like that. I got it all the way through.
1: Well, we find that sometimes these positions evolve. You enlist to do one thing and then you end up, you know, finishing up doing something else. So yeah. I wasn't insinuating any bait and switch. So, Seth, how long in the Army?
2: 7.5 years.
1: And deployments?
2: I did 2 deployments. One was non-combat to South Korea, and one was combat to Afghanistan.
1: Okay. And you decide after 7.5 years, it's time to leave the Army. And what did you end up doing after that?
2: Towards the end, they were actually phasing out my MOS. They were getting rid of it. So I saw the writing on the wall and knew that I either had to get out now or maybe be forced out. So I ended up finishing up college, getting my bachelor's degree in finance, just because I didn't know anything about finance. I figured, why not? So I got my degree in finance and landed at a small investment company in Houston working in corporate finance.
1: Okay. We're talking to Seth Brown, United States Army veteran. But that's not what you do now, right?
2: It is what I do now. I've gone up a little bit. I went back to school, got my MBA. So now I'm more in like, business development, financial analysis at the same company. So, it was a right turn from what I was doing in the Army, a total 180. That's for sure.
1: Yeah. From, out in the front leading the way to back behind a desk. But you're still scouting for opportunities, right?
2: Absolutely. I mean, I would never say no to anything that would come across my desk. I mean, I think anybody would be a fool to close any door that could be opened.
1: So are you allowed to say what company you work for?
2: Yeah, of course. I work for REW Investments. It's a very small mom and pop investment company outside of Houston. It invests in aviation FBOs. So anything aviation related, planes, maintenance, FBOs, that's kind of its target.
1: And what does FBO stand for the regular people that may not know what an FBO is?
2: Yeah, it stands for fixed base operator. And basically it's just me. It's like a gas station for airplanes, gas station services. So most places offer, obviously, your jet fuel, and most places will offer some type of small-time GSE type stuff where they'll do small maintenance on the plane that needs to be done, GPUs and stuff like that.
1: So many acronyms, so little time. So GSEs are?
3: General service?
2: Great question. I don't know. That's wrong side of the house. I just know the acronyms.
3: Okay. All right. And that happens, right? I mean, even in the, you know, when you're in the military, you know the acronym, you're like, I don't know what it means, but we got to do it.
2: You're right. Exactly. It's like 50% of my career.
3: All right, we're talking to Seth Brown, United States Army veteran. So here's a question I like to ask people. So you were a cavalry scout. You know, I used to talk for a living in the United States Army. Now you're working in this essentially finance job, right? And so what skills that you learned in the United States Army benefit you today? What skills are you still using every day?
2: I think discipline's always going to be one. I think mentality as well. You're always going to be, I'd probably say 90% of people are always going to be somewhat different than somebody that hasn't served when they go into their career. So there's things that I see as a benefit that have helped me that others are so foreign to that they don't even identify it. But you're basically your discipline, being out on your own, you mature quickly. Those are all good things to have when you're a young person, becoming a young adult. You know, I'd say that anybody that gets out of the Army is going to be 15 years ahead of their peer. That's the same age, just because of the atmosphere that they're in when they're in the military. It's just so different than a regular civilian path.
3: Yeah, and we're talking to Seth Brown. He's a United States Army veteran. So, Seth, you know, that maturity, that opportunity to lead, right, and those leadership skills, I would assume 7.5 years in the United States Army, you had some leadership roles, right?
2: Of course, yeah. I became a leader pretty quickly. I mean, I promoted to a non-commissioned officer in less than 2 years, which is pretty quick. So the majority of my time was spent leading soldiers, leading, you know, young 19-year-olds. So it's a great place to learn because there's people from different backgrounds. You're all pretty young on the young side, but, you know, you'll be 22 and have the maturity of a 40-year-old just because you're forced into it. You have no other option because there's a lot at stake.
3: We're talking to Seth Brown, United States Army veteran, and you said it, no other option but to lead, right? You've got people depending on you, and similar in your professional role, right? You take those leadership skills, you translate those into the work that you're doing, and you make sure you're making, here's something we hear a lot lately, good choices.
2: That's right. Good choices. Meaningful impact. I've always been a meaningful impact type of guy. So I like going into whatever I'm doing and I want to make a meaningful impact. I don't want to be, a sideline rider, if that makes sense. I want to actually drag the organization forward somehow, if that means pushing or pulling, whatever needs to be done. I like to make that impact.
3: Right. You don't want stuff to get stale or stagnate or just inaction, because there's nothing worse than inaction, right? When you're in a situation, you've got to do something, or at least you believe you need to do something. There are some folks that believe they don't have to do anything, and that's where things don't move forward, right?

0: point. It's going to be probably a lot harder than you think it's going to be. I think most people go through kind of that little bit of hard times transitioning out because you lose your identity a little bit. If I go back in time and talk to me when I was getting out, I'd probably say that you need to grab your transition by the horns and just grab that bull by the horns and just give it all you got, because if you don't, you can go off the rails, and you obviously don't want to do that. You want to make your life successful.
1: And use your resources, right? You've got your peers, your resources that you're provided, and all of those. Is there a particular resource that you found when you were transitioning out that was specifically helpful to you?
0: Honestly, probably like the VA home loan is unparalleled. I mean, it got us into a house very flawlessly. Obviously, it's no money down, which was it got us on our feet first, which was nice because then it allowed us to have some flexibility in, you know, what do I want to do moving forward? I didn't have to think about houses and anything like that. And that can be pretty stressful when you don't know that aspect of life. So I'd probably say arguably anything Veterans Affairs related. I'm sure there's programs that I have no idea about that, you know, if you reach out to them, they'd be willing to share with you. So yeah, definitely use your resources. Plenty out there. There's probably all kinds that are unknown to most people that are just waiting to be utilized. They're waiting for that phone call from the veteran. So
1: absolutely. Seth Brown, United States Army veteran, thank you for taking the time to talk to us today on the Maine Veteran Spotlight.
0: Of course. I had a great time. Thank you.
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1: 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I'm Jeff Pierce, Director of Media and Military Partnerships for REITs Across America. It is my honor today to be talking to Joseph Craig. He's the director of the AUSA Book Program. Joseph, thank you so much for being on again with us.
3: It's my pleasure to be here. Thanks for having me.
1: So the reason you're on today is you produce these series of graphic novels, which are a Medal of Honor series. Can you explain to our listeners what that is?
3: Absolutely. What we want to do is, you know, we want to teach a new generation about Army history and Army values. So we try to figure out different ways that we could reach that generation. Now, AUSA has lots of programs and publications, But to reach the younger folks, we thought a graphic novel would be a good approach. And what we do is we actually hire people from the comic book industry. So these are professionals who know how to write and illustrate stories. So we profile Medal of Honor recipients, in this case, Army Medal of Honor recipients. These fantastically talented people create the stories, bring it to life. And then we send it to historians to vet all the details, make sure we're getting all the details right, because these stories need no embellishment. They are amazing enough on their own.
1: We're talking to Joseph Craig. He's the director of the AUSA Book Program, and I should ask this question first. Can you explain to our listeners what AUSA is?
3: Absolutely. The Association of the United States Army. It's a nonprofit organization. We've been around 75 years, and it's comprised of people who join as volunteers. Anyone can join the association. We just hit the 2 million member mark this year, so we're very excited about that. Obviously there's a lot of veterans, active duty folks, families, but civilians are welcome. Anyone who cares about the Army and its role in national security

0: can be the next addition to the 2 million members that we have. And, so we like to support the Army and its soldiers. As I mentioned, we have lots of programs and publications to help educate the American public about the Army and what it does.
1: Thank you, Joseph. I appreciate you explaining that to people, because obviously we don't want people to think you're an insurance company.
0: Well, we'd be glad to get the business, but we just welcome anyone to come to AUSA.org and find out more.
1: We're talking to Joseph Craig. He is the director of the AUSA book program. So back to this edition. So this is your volume 8, issue 1. So how long have you been putting these graphic novels out?
0: Well, this is our 8th volume, because that means it's the 8th year. We actually started in 2018. We did a test case with a profile of Alvin York. It came out on the 100th anniversary of his actions in October 1918. It was just around the time, a month later was when the armistice was signed. So it was a big centennial for the victory in World War I. And we got great reception to it. We weren't surprised, but it was nice to see that people loved the idea of doing graphic novels on these heroes. So we rolled it out, and we do 4 issues each year. They are initially released digitally. You can go to AUSA.org/MOH for Medal of Honor. So they're all put up on AUSA.org/MOH. As I said, 4 a year. And then what we do is we collect them into a paperback, which we release at AUSA's annual meeting in October.
1: I got last year's edition at AUSA's as a speaker gift for speaking at AUSA last year. Not that I'm bragging, but I appreciate your hard work. And I'm afraid, I'm going to be honest with you, I'm afraid to open it. I don't want to devalue the product.
0: Well, I mean, collector's items are important and valuable, but these are meant to be read. So, if you want to put that away in storage, you're welcome to gather the individual paperback collections that we have. And as I said, anyone can go onto the website and take a look at them for free.
1: We're talking to Joseph Craig. He is the director of the AUSA book program. So in this issue, volume 8, issue 1, Footsie Brit, this is kind of a cool story. How did you end up selecting Maurice Footsie Brit? And can you give us the top line on him to inspire people to check him out?
0: Absolutely. Footsie Brit, in short, he was a professional football player. He's one of the only football players to go on and receive the nation's top military award. And it's just an amazing story. So this is a guy who played for the Detroit Lions. He was drafted in 1941. A few months later, you had Pearl Harbor happen. And, next year he was off to war. So he was assigned to the 3rd Infantry Division. He fought in Italy, where he went on to become the first person to get all the top awards for valor in a single war. So he had the Bronze Star, the Silver Star, Distinguished Service Cross, and the Medal of Honor, plus some Purple Hearts in there as well. Everyone knows about Audie Murphy because he did the same thing, but Maurice Footsie Brit actually did it first. So he was quite a phenomenon back here in the States at the time, and it's just a great story, and I encourage people to read it.
1: Absolutely, and they can get that on your website and read the Footsie's story and the other Medal of Honor recipients from the Army that you featured in your graphic novel series. This is just reading the top line bio of Footsie. It is definitely a cool story, and I will definitely have to go to the website and check it out. Anything else you want to add, Joseph?
0: Well, we're just excited to have these graphic novels come out for readers, and anyone can go online, take a look. So we encourage them to see these amazing stories. They go back to Civil War soldiers. That was when the medal was first initiated, all the way up through modern times. And we try to do a nice mix of different eras, and they're all compelling stories. And really encourage people to find out more.
1: And also encourage people to go to AUSA.org. It is, you know, you mentioned this earlier. I'm just going to reinforce this point. Anybody that supports the United States Army can be a member of AUSA. There is a free membership option. You can be a member. You can receive the newsletter. You can receive some special offers from them. And it's not all spam, although I enjoy eating spam. And sorry, I didn't know if that joke was going to play. And just, you know, the opportunity there to see what our men and women who are serving and have served that support AUSA and get updates and the work that AUSA is doing to advocate for the United States Army is all good reasons to become a member of AUSA. Did I get it right?
0: Absolutely. Yeah, we encourage people to check it out. We do have that you know, free basic membership. There's premium levels, a premium level, also an which is inexpensive and gets you additional benefits. And this year, because it's America 250, AUSA is offering some specials with discounted prices. For example, you become a life member if you want for only $250. But there's lots of different options at lower price points, and there's always the free option as well. So please check it out.
1: Absolutely. And I will just say, not to prolong this interview for the sake of prolonging it, but I started out as a free member and then found the partner program. And so our organization is a member through that, through the Joshua Chamberlain chapter here in Maine. So there are a lot of benefits to joining AUSA and to help raise awareness if you are involved in a nonprofit. Joseph Craig, thank you so much for the time today. Thank you so much for the work that you're doing, sharing the stories of these soldiers every four times a year in the graphic novels.
0: Oh, it's my pleasure to be here, and thank you for spreading the word about these remarkable soldiers.
2: They had names. They had families. They had dreams. We often honor our service members as a group, but each one was an individual with a story that helped shape the freedoms we cherish today. At Wreaths Across America, it's our mission to remember the fallen, honor those who serve, and teach the next generation the value of freedom. From the Revolutionary War to those serving at this very moment, their sacrifices were and are deeply personal. And as we approach America's 250th anniversary, we're called to remember them, not collectively, but one by one. Some we knew well. Others lie beneath weathered markers, their families long gone, leaving only stone and silence. But we can change that. We can be the ones who refuse to forget. 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But most importantly, answer their quiet call, "Remember me." Because no one who served should ever be forgotten. Learn more and sponsor a wreath today at wreathsacrossamerica.org.
3: 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I'm Chuck Ingo, a former Navy Second Class radioman and longtime New England broadcaster. This time around, our Maine Veterans Spotlight shines on two Medal of Honor recipients, both having enlisted in Portland, Maine, and served together on the same command. Navy Gunner's Mate Charles Bibber and Navy Fireman Second Class Charles Rice, two of nine crewmen from the USS Agawam who performed above and beyond the call of duty in December of 1864. Navy Gunner's Mate Charles J. Bibber, born March 22, 1837 in Portland, Maine, his father Joel and mother Hannah raised a large family, which including Charles would total 13 children. The family, like many of the time in coastal Maine, made their living from the sea or related industries, including fishing, shipping, and shipbuilding. By 1850, the family had relocated to Bath, Maine, and would return to Portland by the early 1860s. By May of 1864, then 27-year-old Charles Bibber had married and started his own family when he enlisted in the Union Navy for a 2-year hitch. He underwent initial Navy training and, owing to his previous experience on the water, easily completed his courses and soon after had advanced to gunner's mate on board the USS Agawam. Charles Rice was born in Maine in 1840, although not much is known about his early life. Some Portland newspapers noted the Rice family homestead in Westbrook, where several generations of the family had lived for years. Rice enlisted in the Union Navy as a teenager, entering service in Portland, Maine, and most likely beginning as a cabin boy on the USS Agawam, who then worked his way through the ranks in a short period of time, rising to fireman second class, with his duties as a cook in Maine, and most likely beginning as a cabin boy on the USS Agawam, who then worked his way through the ranks in a short period of time, rising to fireman second class, with his duties as a coal heaver. The USS Agawam was a double-ended, side-wheel gunboat that had been commissioned in March of 1864 and was part of the Union's blockading squadron off the coast of the Virginias and the Carolinas. The strategy was called the Anaconda Plan, keeping a tight lid on shipping in and out of the James River supply lines for the Confederates in Richmond and Petersburg. The Agawam's mission was to protect Union transports and supply vessels from enemy torpedoes, shore batteries, and potential ironclad raids. Bibber and the crew of the Agawam saw action in a number of skirmishes, including shelling entrenched Confederate forces in their attempt to eliminate or capture the Union supply depot at Trent's Reach on the James River. Subsequently, the Agawam joined the USS Mendota near Richmond at Four Mile Creek, and they shelled a fortified Confederate battery after the battery had been targeting Union ships. The First Battle of Fort Fisher began on December 23, 1864, and represented a critical Union amphibious operation aimed at capturing the Confederate stronghold guarding Wilmington, North Carolina, the last major southern port open to blockade runners supplying General Robert E. Lee's Army of Northern Virginia. As part of Major General Benjamin F. Butler's command, supported by Rear Admiral David D. Porter's North Atlantic Blockading Squadron, the assault sought to sever Confederate supply lines and hasten the war's end. A novel tactic in this effort was the deployment of an explosive-laden powder boat to breach the fort's earthen walls and demoralize its garrison, setting the stage for a troop landing and infantry advance. Bibber, serving as the gunner's mate on board the Agawam, volunteered with 8 fellow crew members for the perilous powder boat mission, making 9 volunteers in total from the Agawam, all of whom would eventually receive the Medal of Honor for their bravery. The volunteers transferred to the USS Louisiana, a screw steamer packed with approximately 215 tons of gunpowder that was towed undetected into shallow waters near Fort Fisher by the USS Wilderness. Under the cover of darkness, the crew positioned the vessel about 200 to 300 yards offshore, lit an intricate system of fuses and clockwork mechanisms, and ignited fires in the propeller shaft to ensure detonation. To direct the boat toward the fort's breach, they dropped a second anchor on a short scope, then abandoned ship in a small boat and rejoined the Wilderness, which drew roughly 12 miles to safety with in the main fleet. Bibber's role involved direct handling of the explosives during the setup, exposing him to immediate risks of premature ignition or detection by Confederate pickets. The mission demanded extraordinary bravery amidst constant threats, including the powder's instability, potential Confederate artillery fire if spotted, and the hazards of navigating enemy-held waters in poor conditions. Despite these dangers, the crew executed their tasks with precision, though an offshore breeze and undertow shifted the Louisiana off course. The explosion occurred less than 2 hours later, around 1:40 a.m. on December 24th, producing a massive fireball and smoke plume visible for miles. That was followed by fires that burned at the fort into the next day. While the blast caused no structural damage to Fort Fisher's Tower's defenses and inflicted minimal casualties, alerting rather than stunning the Confederates, the operation partially succeeded in disrupting the garrison and supporting the subsequent naval bombardment of over 20,000 shells. Bibber's personal exposure to these risks, without injury, highlighted his resolve in a scheme that, though tactically limited, exemplified Union innovation in siege warfare. The landing force met stiff resistance and withdrew by December 27th, marking the battle's failure, but paved the way for a successful second assault in January

0: 65. Eyewitness accounts from commanding officers underscored the crew's bravery in their nomination for recognition. Rear Admiral David D. Porter, in his official dispatch dated December 26, 1864, described the mission as the most perilous adventure that was perhaps ever undertaken. Praising the volunteers' gallantry, and he enclosed Commander Rhine's report, which listed the crew members, including Bibber and Rice, by name for their desperate service. Commander Rhine's account detailed how the men, aware of high risk or capture or death, calmly executed the placement and ignition despite the vessel's proximity to enemy lines, with no shots fired as Confederates mistook it for a blockade runner. Crew members from the Agawam, including Bibber and Rice, were highlighted for their steady resolve in handling the explosives under the cover of darkness. The recommendation process moved swiftly through naval channels following the action. Admiral Porter forwarded the crew's names to Navy Secretary Gideon Welles, emphasizing their actions as deserving of promotion and special commendation to inspire similar valor. This led to their inclusion in General Order No. 45, issued by the Navy Department on December 31, 1864, just 8 days after the mission. That general order formally announced the awarding of the Medal of Honor to the 9 Agawam volunteers for their service on the powder boat. By March of 1865, Bibber had been promoted to mate, the equivalent of a petty officer first class. On May 12, 1865, medals of honor were presented to Bibber and his shipmates aboard the refitted USS Agawam off New Bern, North Carolina, marking one of the earliest group awards of the Civil War era. Bibber's award held historical significance as one of over 1,500 medals of honor granted during the Civil War, reflecting the Navy's recognition of enlisted sailors' contributions to innovative joint operations against key Confederate ports, such as Wilmington. The powder boat scheme, though ineffective, exemplified experimental tactics in the Union's blockade strategy and highlighted the valor required in amphibious assaults, with multiple awards stemming from the Fort Fisher campaign overall. Contemporary recognition included commendations in official dispatches and unit reports. Porter's praise in his December 26th report to Welles not only nominated the crew, but also circulated widely, appearing in northern newspapers and bolstering morale amid the expedition's broader setbacks. Now, along with both Charles Bibber and Charles Rice, the other Agawam crewmen recognized that day included Dennis Conlon, a seaman of New York, Bosun Mate William Garvin of Connecticut, Bosun Mate Charles Hawkins of Portsmouth, New Hampshire, Fireman Second Class William Hennigan of New York, Captain of the Afterguard Robert Montgomery of Connecticut, Quarter Gunner John Neal from Newfoundland, and James Sullivan, an ordinary seaman of Connecticut. The Medal of Honor citations all shared virtually identical wording in recounting the actions of the sailors and were dated 31 December 1864, with formal presentations taking place in May of 1865 on board the Agawam. After the war, Charles Rice returned to the family homestead in Westbrook, where he married and had a daughter. He was a member of the Cloudman Post of the Grand Army of the Republic's Veterans Group. Medal of Honor recipient Navy Fireman Second Class Charles Rice passed away in 1895 and was laid to rest in Woodlawn Cemetery in Westbrook, Maine. Charles Bibber returned to New England following his U.S. Navy service in 1866 when he and his family settled in Chelsea, Massachusetts. In 1862, Bibber had married Angeline Goodard in Portland, and they raised three children, George, Andy, and Charles Jr. At some point before his passing in 1883 at the age of 46, the family had moved to Revere, Massachusetts. Navy Gunner's Mate Charles J. Bibber, Medal of Honor recipient, was laid to rest in Revere's Woodlawn Cemetery. In closing, I'm Chuck Igo, and we thank you for listening to Maine Veterans Spotlight.
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0: Welcome back to the Maine Veterans Spotlight, a collaborative effort with the Maine Association of Broadcasters, Wreaths Across America, Portland Media Group, the University of Maine System, Bennett Radio Group, Blueberry Broadcasting, and Rangeley Community Radio. I'm Chuck Igo, a former Navy Second Class Radioman and longtime New England broadcaster. This time around, our Maine Veterans Spotlight shines on Major Charles J. Loring Jr. of Portland, Maine. Loring was born October 2, 1918, to Charles J. Loring Sr. and Irene Loring. His parents were very active in the community, often noted in the Portland newspaper Society columns. Charles Jr. was a member of the Church of the Immaculate Conception Choir in Portland, and he performed with the ensemble at concerts around the state. Loring was also a student of piano and was noted as performing at many recitals. In 1933, a younger brother, John, passed away at the age of 11 due to pneumonia. Charles went on to attend Chevres High School, where he was a noted athlete as a quarterback on the football team, and he was active in other school organizations, including appearances in various school productions on stage, and he served as president of the school's Junior Red Cross chapter, and in 1936, he was elected the Chevres High School senior class president. Charles Loring Jr. graduated from Chevres High School in 1937, one of three seniors who achieved honors level grades. Following high school, Loring attended the Maine School of Commerce and then held jobs at the F.G. O'Hara Fish Company and, just prior to his enlistment in 1942, at New England Shipbuilding Corporation in South Portland. In March of 1942, Charles J. Loring Jr. enlisted in the Army at the age of 23, taking his oath of enlistment in Portland before heading off to boot camp. That was followed by U.S. Army Air Corps pre-flight school at Maxwell Air Force Base in Montgomery, Alabama, getting underway in May 1942. Following graduation, Loring received his wings and was commissioned as a second lieutenant. In December of 1942, Loring was assigned to the 22nd Fighter Squadron, 36th Fighter Group of the 9th Air Force, flying out of Juana Diaz, Puerto Rico, mostly tasked with anti-submarine patrols protecting the Panama Canal and the Caribbean areas. The 36th Fighter Group returned to Charleston, South Carolina, where the pilots who had been flying P-39 and P-40 aircraft began training with some of the newer P-47 Thunderbolts. In April of 1944, the 36th Fighter Group was sent to England and were based at RAF Kingsnorth in Kent, tasked with missions of reconnaissance, fighter escort, and interdiction against German targets in preparation for Operation Overlord. Following the D-Day invasion of Normandy, Loring had been awarded a Distinguished Flying Cross for his action in the areas of Coutances, France, that resulted in the destruction of 10 enemy armored vehicles. For the remainder of 1944, he and his group continued to fly air support missions. On Christmas Eve 1944, Loring's mission had brought him over Belgium when his P-47 was hit by enemy artillery as he strafed ground targets. Having safely landed his aircraft, Loring was captured and then spent the remainder of the war as a prisoner of war. 3 days before VE Day, May 5, 1945, Lieutenant Charles J. Loring Jr. was liberated from that prison camp. Loring returned home for the summer of 1945, at which point he married the former Elsie Colton. Following the cessation of hostilities, Loring remained in the U.S. Army Air Corps and was promoted to captain. He worked in a number of administrative roles, including recruitment in Seattle, Washington, and teaching at the Armed Forces Information Schools in Pennsylvania and New York. In 1947, the U.S. Army Air Corps officially became the United States Air Force, and prior to the outbreak of the Korean War in June of 1950, Captain Loring was attached to the Air Force's advanced training program, Air University. He remained on faculty for the next 18 months. On February 3, 1952, Loring was reassigned to the 23rd 53rd Personnel Processing Squadron in California and then deployed to South Korea as part of the 8th Fighter Bomber Wing 5th Air Force. His initial duties was to supervise training replacement pilots before they were assigned to combat units. During that time, he flew with the 36th Fighter Bomber Squadron and the 80th Fighter Bomber Squadron. In July 1952, Captain Loring reported for full-time duty with the 36th, returning to combat duty full-time and now flying the F-80 Shooting Star jet fighter aircraft. Their primary missions were close air support, airstrikes, and interdiction sorties in support of the UN ground troops. By November 1952, Loring had completed 50 combat missions. The UN Forces Command then commenced a push called Operation Showdown against two targets, Triangle Hill and Sniper Ridge, some 28 miles north of the 38th parallel. The Chinese forces had amassed their largest artillery stronghold yet in the Korean War, with hundreds of large caliber guns, rocket launchers, and anti-aircraft guns. The Air Force was tasked with eliminating as many of those positions as possible. Late morning, November 22, 1952, Captain Loring led a flight of four F-80s on patrol when they received notification of an artillery concentration near Sniper Ridge, and it had pinned down UN ground forces in the area. Despite having been informed of a number of anti-aircraft guns, Loring's group went to the coordinates, where Loring commenced a dive bomb run. Loring's aircraft was struck several times head-on, which disabled the aircraft and it started visible fires. His wingmen suggested he abort the mission, but instead, Loring resumed what appeared to be a standard bombing run headed straight for the Chinese batteries. He then increased his downward angle and accelerated directly into the Chinese position. Loring was killed instantly on impact, and the Chinese artillery position was completely destroyed. As his remains were never recovered after the crash, Captain Charles J. Loring Jr. was officially listed as missing in action, presumed dead. Loring's family, including his wife, Elsie, and his father, Charles Loring Sr., were notified that he was, according to eyewitness reports from his squadron, most likely dead. He was listed officially as missing in action. The United States' involvement in the Korean War ended July 1953, and by December, Loring's family had been informed that the pilot's actions were indeed heroic and that Captain Loring had been approved for the Medal of Honor. In a Portland Press Herald interview in April of 1954, Charles Loring Sr. stated that the Air Force had informed the family of the Medal of Honor nomination, but they had withheld that information from the public, owing to the one possibility that Captain Loring might still be alive and held as a prisoner. An announcement of honors in that case for the pilot might have resulted in harsher treatment, including torture, from his possible captors. Along with the news of the honors, Captain Charles J. Loring Jr. was promoted to major. On May 5, 1954, Elsie Loring and her children were presented with the Medal of Honor on behalf of Major Charles Loring by President Dwight D. Eisenhower, along with the announcement that the newly built Air Force Base in Limestone, Maine, would be named Loring Air Force Base. Loring's Medal of Honor citation noted his daring actions above and beyond the call of duty and concluded with, quote, Major Loring's noble spirit, superlative courage, and conspicuous self-sacrifice in inflicting maximum damage on the enemy exemplified valor of the highest degree, and his actions were in keeping with the finest traditions of the U.S. Air Force. Along with the Medal of Honor and Distinguished Flying Cross, Major Loring was also the recipient of the Purple Heart with Oak Leaf Cluster, the Air Medal with 11 Oak Leaf Clusters, the Presidential Unit Citation, American Campaign Medal, National Defense Medal, European African Middle Eastern Campaign Medal with 6 Campaign Stars, the World War II Victory Medal, the Korean Service Medal, the Korean Presidential Unit Citation, Korean War Service Medal, United Nations Service Medal Korea, Air Force Longevity Service Ribbon with Oak Leaf Cluster, and in 1985, Major Loring posthumously received the Prisoner of War Medal. Loring became one of 4 U.S. Air Force Medal of Honor recipients in Korea. Major Charles J. Loring Jr. is remembered in many ways, including the 1957 renaming of a portion of the East Deering Expressway as the Charles J. Loring Memorial Highway in Portland. The Portland AMVETS chapter bears the name of Charles J. Loring Post 25, and the Combined Enlisted and Officers Club at Kunsan Air Base in South Korea bears his name. Chevres High School has a display featuring Major Loring's story, replicas of his medals, as well as his high school diploma. And near Loring's family neighborhood on the tip of Portland's peninsula on Munjoy Hill, Loring Memorial Park was dedicated in the year 2000. Although Loring's remains were never recovered, there are 2 cenotaphs, a memorial marker noting his life. One is located Calvary Cemetery in South Portland, Maine, and the other at Arlington National Cemetery. Loring was survived by his wife Elsie and their 2 daughters, Charlene and Aldor, his father Charles J. Loring Sr., as well as 4 brothers and 2 sisters. Major Charles J. Loring Jr., Medal of Honor recipient, was 35 at the time of his death. In closing, I'm Chuck Eingo, and we thank

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Just a few scattered clouds tonight, lows near 56, a light west to southwest breeze, partly sunny on Monday, warm and a bit more humid with a high of 79. Partly cloudy, 62 Monday night, partly sunny, hot and humid, mid-80s on Tuesday, partly sunny, a bit cooler, mid-70s on Wednesday. I'm meteorologist Russ Murley on WRGY, Real Community Radio.

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Just a few scattered clouds tonight, lows near 56, a light west to southwest breeze, partly sunny on Monday, warm and a bit more humid with a high of 79. Partly cloudy, 62 Monday night, partly sunny, hot and humid, mid-80s on Tuesday, partly sunny, a bit cooler, mid-70s on Wednesday. I'm meteorologist Russ Murley on WRGY, Real Community Radio.

WRGY, we have a lot of great local business underwriters. 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
1: 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Just a few scattered clouds tonight, lows near 56, a light west to southwest breeze, partly sunny on Monday, warm and a bit more humid with a high of 79, partly cloudy, 62 Monday night, partly sunny, hot and humid. Mid-80s on Tuesday, partly sunny, a bit cooler, mid-70s on Wednesday. I'm meteorologist Russ Murley on WRGY, Real Community Radio.
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2: Hello and welcome to another new edition of the International Americana Music Show. My name's Michael Park, and this week I hope for everyone in the Northern Hemisphere, summer is now well and truly on your mind. Hot days are here, ice creams beckon, sunglasses are indispensable, and sunscreen if you're as fair-skinned as I am. So as lots of musicians take a break from releasing new records, it's time to celebrate summer with over a dozen songs that mention it, starting with this upbeat number by English band The Often Heard.

the often heard from England in their latest song, Cool Summer Rain, not something you get in Scotland, as far as I can remember. There it's just called rain. But here in America, cool is what it can sometimes be on ridiculously hot days, due to get as hot can be in August. So some way to go yet, allowing a little time to enjoy the summer before it becomes like Mars. And while it is a bit hotter in England than in Scotland, it doesn't often, see what I did there, get as hot as it does here in America, or so I've heard. And the often heard are here in America right now, doing some dates this month, the details of which you can find on their website, theoftenheard.com, which means I should tell you that heard is spelled H-E-R-D, so any gag about hearing doesn't actually work. But one about cows would, and the band are playing two gigs in Michigan, one of the top 10 dairy producing states here in America, so they have loads of herds. Saved myself just in time, and tortuously perhaps. So let's move on, and let me welcome you once again to this week's summer edition of the International Americana Music. I'm Michael Park, as I mentioned before I had made any bad puns, and when I did mention the theme of this week's edition, summer, although this is still a journey of musical discovery, as this next artist comes from Norway and is one that you may never have heard before. Her name is Birri.

Back-to-back singers from countries that not many people would think of going to on their summer holidays, perhaps. Norway and Sweden, as that is where Julia Logan is from. And that was her song, Cul-de-sac Summer, from her most recent album, Far Away Nearby. But while it came out a couple of years ago, I believe Julia does have a new one due out in the fall, which she recorded in LA, where I think it's always summer, isn't it? Now, it was Norwegian singer Birri before Julia, and I played Summer Song by her from her debut album, 10 Years. No summer song or any elemental one on her sophomore album from 2024, but maybe on her new one, which I read the other day, she is busy recording in the Norwegian summer. Now, I talked about Scotland earlier, where anything about

60 degrees is summer-like weather. So here are a couple of Scottish artists, starting with the band Anton and the Colds and their reflective summer song.

a sad song. Maybe I don't wanna know. Right now, Smitten, I told you.

A Scottish singer who clearly loved the heat of a good summer as he moved to Australia in the 1990s, but sadly passed away 10 years ago this year. Carl Brody, beloved by fans and fellow musicians who together raised a ton of money to help him after he was diagnosed with cancer. He made some sensational albums in his lifetime, and the track that I played there, Hold Me in the Summertime, is on what he called his mini album, One Constellation. Before him, Anton and the Cold singing The Summer That Could Never Be Undone from their No End of the Line album, the only album that they have released today, and which may turn out to be the only album that they ever release, as I'm not sure that the band is still going. I couldn't find any recent information about them online, but I did see that Anton himself has released some solo stuff over the past couple of years, so I need to take a listen to that this summer. Okay, here is an English singer who I have been a fan of for many years, but who hasn't released any new songs for many years. But this is one of my favourite songs of hers from many years ago. Summer on the L by Lisa Redford.

0: Another artist like Lisa Redford, who hasn't released any new music for many years, Tim Moxham from Canada. His last album came out in 2019 and his last social media posts were in 2020. But if you loved his voice there and that song, then you will find others equally as good on the album called Soft Summer, the name of that song, and on the one album that he made after it, Marlborough Hall. I reached out to the publicist who worked with Tim on that album and she told me in an email that she hadn't heard from him in ages. So if anyone out there has, then do let me know. Perhaps he is devoting all of his time now to carpentry, which he was pursuing professionally when he was also writing songs. Now, Lisa Redford told me in an email recently that while she also last released a record in 2019, she does have some new songs ready to be recorded. So I am delighted to have had the chance to play her song Summer on the L and to perhaps have her on the show again in the not too distant future. Okay, still to come today, half a dozen other songs, a couple of which are about summer dresses, and then a final one. Well, I think it's a classic. And don't forget, if you can't stay tuned or if you want to listen to this edition again, maybe on an even sunnier summer's day, then you can stream this edition via mixcloud.com or via the show's website, tiams.org, where you can also find a copy of the playlist if you don't quite believe that there are so many songs with the word summer in their titles. 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My name's Michael.
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0: Back to the music, and as I got the first part of the program started today with some summer rain, I thought I would get the second part started with some summer sun.

can't believe it was 10 years ago now that I came across that English duo, Ruin Brothers. And then it was a couple of years later, in 2018, that they released their debut album, All My Shades of Blue, on which you'll find that song, Summer Sun. The duo, who are brothers, Rupert and Henry Stansel, the Ruin comes from them playing with the letters in their first names, were recently doing some gigs here in America before the summer got started. And they are now based here in America. I'm guessing that they are spending this summer working on writing new songs, as it was only last year that their latest album came out, called Awoo, which is a title which I guess you can say for as short, Awoo, or as long, Awoo, as you like. Okay, to Germany now, and back from Summer Sun to Summer Rain.

0: I haven't counted, but I think if I looked through all of the songs in my collection with the word summer in their title, then I would find that it was a pretty even split between those which also included sun or rain. I'm not sure if that's because rain as a metaphor still works no matter how warm the weather is, or because rain in the summer is a nice contrast to the excessive heat. Although, if you listen to the lyrics of that song by Canadian Kyle McCurney, sweet summer rain brings no relief to him at all from his memory of a past summer. You can find that on Kyle's 2021 album, Down Home. And before it, just Summer Rain by German-Americana band Rodeo FM, and that song is on their entirely mellow and very melodic album, The Upgrade of Truth. But mellow is not a word that you can use to describe either of these next two songs. They could easily have you up and dancing if it's not too hot. First up, Australian Tracy Bunn's story of a seasonally dressed thief.
1: Will someone call the cops? A robber's running free.

I know I am far from being the only person who has been hoping that a new record by the Coal Creek Boys was on the horizon. That was the Coal Creek Boys from Canada, who I first played on the programme probably in 2015 when their album Out West came out. But the track that you just heard was not a new song of theirs. In fact, it predates their Out West album by a couple of years, as it's on their 2013 record, Rosetown. But I can tell you that after a nearly 10-year break, and under the guidance of founding member and lead singer John Paul Smith, the band are going to be releasing a new album this year and a new one next year as well. Doubly good news. I love John Paul Smith's voice, and his songs always get right to it, whether they are connected to a season or a dress or not. Before that, singing a song called A Summer Dress of Green, it was Tracy Bunn from Australia, and that song is on her album from last year, Another Broken Juliet. So those up-tempo numbers lead us to, I guess you would call it a mid-tempo song to end the programme with today, but one which I always listen to at some point during this season, most often on a road trip when the AC doesn't have to work that hard, so early in the morning, or as I drive to see a sunset somewhere of an evening. This track originally came out in 1971, but boy has it stood the test of time. And as it fades equally as well as the summer sun, I thought I would let it play us out today and bid you farewell right here, telling you that this has been the International Americana Music Show and that I'm Michael Park. And thank you for tuning in, and hope that you have a great week, and leave you in the company of Gordon Lightfoot, who's celebrating the summer side of life.

ladies and gentlemen. 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

0: 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Just a few scattered clouds tonight, lows near 56, a light west to southwest breeze, partly sunny on Monday, warm and a bit more humid with a high of 79. Partly cloudy, 62 Monday night, partly sunny, hot and humid, mid-80s on Tuesday, partly sunny, a bit cooler, mid-70s on Wednesday. I'm meteorologist Russ Murley on WRGY, Real Community Radio.
1: 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I'll be playing some of the best songs from the best movies. Each week, we'll have a theme. One week, for example, it might be rom-coms. Or another week, it's action movies. Sometimes I'll pick a few legendary artists, like Springsteen or Madonna, Tom Petty or Bob Seger, and I'll feature their best songs in film. Along the way, there may be hints so you can try and guess the name of the film. It's all about movies and music. I hope you can join me this Thursday at 5.

the answers. Wish I didn't drink all of that glass first. Wish I made it to homecoming. Got up the courage to ask her. Wish I would've gotten out of my show. Wish I put the bottle back on that shelf. Wish I wouldn't

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0: thermometer seems to indicate that it's getting warm. It's 79 degrees here at WRGY-FM, Rangeley, Maine.
1: Hey, everybody. My name is Ron Haynes, and I'm from Rangeley. You know what I do in my spare time? I listen to WRGY. It's one of the most fantastic radio stations in the Rangeley. In fact, we're the only one. So tune us in. 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Bye-bye.

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this is the Timmy Time Stroud Power Hour, and I'm recording this on July 4th, Independence Day. That's right, I record, because this way I can be at least 4 to 7 days behind the actual news. So anything could have happened between now and when you're hearing this. How exciting, huh? It's kind of like time traveling, and you don't want to. What a day the 3rd was, huh? We've got our traditions here in Rangeley, just like other towns and cities and little specks on the map have all throughout the United States. And our traditions, we have the kitty parade, we've got the dog show, we had the Chamber of Commerce with good folks out there with their tents and selling their wares. I mean, it wouldn't be actual American independence without just kind of showing off our capitalism just a little bit. Nothing wrong with that, making a few dollars on Uncle Sam's time. And now here we are. It's if this is Tuesday, then you're looking at the 7th, and then on Sunday it could be the 21st, and then if you're on Substack listening to this, it could be any time. But I'm going to be playing some music, which is a little bit of this, a little bit of that, and a whole lot of something else. I hope you enjoy. And first up is the quintessential John Philip Sousa's Stars and Stripes Forever, being conducted by John Williams at the Boston Pops.

A vital element in keeping the peace is our military establishment. Until the latest of our world conflicts, the United States had no armaments industry. But we can no longer risk emergency improvisation of national defense. We have been compelled to create a permanent armaments industry of vast proportions. The total influence, economic, political, even spiritual, is felt in every city, every state house, every office of the federal government. Our toil, resources, and livelihood are all involved. We must guard against the acquisition of unwarranted influence, whether sought or unsought, by the military-industrial complex. We should take nothing for granted. Only an alert and knowledgeable citizenry can compel the proper meshing of the huge industrial and military machinery of defense with our peaceful methods and goals, so that security and liberty may prosper together.

Behind me stands a wall that encircles the three sectors of this city, part of a vast system of barriers that divides the entire continent of Europe. General Secretary Gorbachev, if you seek peace, if you seek prosperity for the Soviet Union and Eastern Europe, if you seek liberalization, Mr. Gorbachev, tear down this wall.

let me assert my firm belief that the only thing we have to fear is fear itself. Nameless, unreasoning, unjustified terror, which paralyzes needed efforts to convert retreat into advance.

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Let's try to work it out. 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

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I mean, you grow up real quick because all you're seeing is a lot of death.

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0: And now I'm here to tell you that I have killed for my country or whatever. And I don't feel good about it. 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Feel a person die in your hands, or to see your best buddy get blown away. I'm here to tell you, it's a lousy thing, man. I don't see any reason for it. And there's a lot of shit I did over there that I find fucking hard to live with. And I don't want to see people like you, man, coming back and having to face the rest of your lives with that kind of shit. It's simple as that. I don't feel sorry for myself. I'm a lot smarter now than when I went. And I'm just telling you, there's a choice to be made here.
1: John Voight in a scene from Coming Home, 1978 film. He played the role of a soldier who had become paralyzed from the waist down. It was an impactful film for me, at least. I was 16 years old, going on 17, and he was giving that speech to a room full of high school boys who were being recruited, and he was giving the opposing point of view, obviously. And before that, we had Johnny Lennon with his Give Peace a Chance, with some Reagan in there and some FDR. And don't forget the Annihilator or the Butcher? The Butcher, yeah, from the UFC. With, I threw someone else in there too. Yeah, you know, when I have this relationship, as I'm sure a lot of us do, it's a complicated relationship that we have with our country. You know, we don't want to be one of those lockstep people that doesn't think and doesn't give some kind of concerted effort to reason and logic. Yeah, and, but you know, 50 years ago during the bicentennial, man, I was all in. I was coming up on 14 years old, and you had me hook, line, and sinker. In fact, I was having my bedroom redone. It was 1974. My mom allowed me to choose the wallpaper, the carpet, the bedding, and the lamps. The wallpaper was American bald eagles with stars and arrows in their talons. The carpet was navy blue. The bedding was red, white, and blue. And the lamps were bald eagles. America celebrated the bicentennial in 1976. I slept in it.

that was Starland Vocal Band. Number one song in July of 1976, the bicentennial of this great nation of the United States of America. I was coming up on 14 at the time, and America was all about it, man. We were celebrating it. And but you know, there is a slight difference, I think, between then and now. And we could attribute the country's lackadaisical approach to its 250th birthday to, I don't know, many factors, and not least of which being maybe erosion, corrosion, implosion, I don't know. I think it's a lot simpler than that, though. Bicentennial is easier to remember and say, so we celebrated the hell out of it. Semi-quincentennial just doesn't roll off the tongue. And forget about today's Americans being able to spell it, but if you Google it, Google brings the party. Go ahead, Google semi-quincentennial. Oh, man, it'll be worth it, I guarantee it. And at that time, it was July 3rd, went to the Maplewood firework display in Maplewood, New Jersey. And I went with Judy Katz, who was my girlfriend at the time. And we were in the back of Mouse McMahon's pickup truck. And she gave me a hickey on my neck that lasted for at least 6 weeks. I went away the next day, and it was still there when I got back. My grandmother saw me the day after, and she's like, "Old Timmy, what happened to you?" "Oh, Grandma, it was a horrible accident mowing the lawn, and a rock came shooting right out. I'm lucky to be alive, Grandma." And, you know, looking back, I was lucky to be alive. After all, I was a young American.

And you, my fellow Americans, are tuned into the Timmy Time Stroud Power Hour on WRGY 90.5, underwritten by the very gracious Rangeley Building and Remodeling, Making Things Bettering, Jill and Mark Gordon over there, and the rest of the crew. Thank you so much for underwriting my program. And this hour, we're, you know, just kind of bopping around. I'm recording this on the 4th of July. Independence Day, call it what you will. It's a mishmash of many different things. And I record for a variety of reasons. I'm one take Timmy. I'm not sitting here like doing take after take after take. It's pretty much certified live as far as I'm concerned. But it gives me an opportunity to act in the moment. You know, I like to improvise. I can't help myself. It's what I do. And so we've been looking at, yeah, a little bit of speeches, a little movie action, a little song, and a lot of this. It was 83 years ago that the Battle of Gettysburg occurred. It was July 1st, 2nd, and 3rd, and it turned the course of the war and the outcome. And so, yes, you had brother against brother and father against son, and it was a horrible conflict. But there was one thing that both sides could agree on, and that was their love for this song, Lorena.

0: He felt that he had failed, that it was a poor speech, that the people didn't like it. It was so brief, less than 2 minutes. He felt that he had failed. Lehman, his friend Ward Lehman, was sitting next to him on the stand. When he sat down, there was just a sprinkling of applause. And he said, "Lehman, that speech won't scour. That's what you say about a plow in the prairies when the mud doesn't come off it."
1: 47 years ago, our fathers brought forth upon this continent a new nation, conceived in liberty and dedicated to the proposition that all men are created equal. Now we are engaged in a great civil war, testing whether that nation or any nation so conceived and so dedicated can long endure. We are met here on a great battlefield of that war. We have come to dedicate a portion of it as a final resting place for those who here gave their lives that their nation might live. It is altogether fitting and proper that we should do this. But in a larger sense, we cannot dedicate, we cannot consecrate, we cannot hallow this ground. The brave men, living and dead, who struggled here have consecrated it far above our poor power to add or detract. The world will little note nor long remember what we say here, but can never forget what they did here. It is for us, the living, rather to be dedicated here to the unfinished work which they have thus far so nobly carried on. It is rather for us to be here dedicated to the great task remaining before us, that from these honored dead we take increased devotion to that cause for which they here gave the last full measure of devotion. That we here highly resolve that these dead shall not have died in vain, that this nation, under God, shall have a new birth of freedom, and that government of the people, by the people, for the people, shall not perish from the earth.

if we can find that grace, anything is possible. If we can tap that grace, everything can change. Amazing grace. Amazing grace. Amazing grace. How sweet the sound.

May God continue to shed his grace on the United States of America. Yeah.

In that last set, we heard Sam Waterston reciting the Gettysburg Address, segued right into Aaron Copland's Fanfare for the Common Man, which was conducted by Eugene Gossens for the Cincinnati Orchestra. Yeah, that's right. You heard me. Cincinnati Orchestra. And then went into President Obama giving a eulogy for Pinckney, Reverend Pinckney. Then goes into Amazing Grace. Yeah, they talk about Amazing Grace. And for all you people out there who had to endure 8 years of Barack Obama, golly gee, I sure am sorry for you. It must have been really difficult for you. And that last song there was Carly Simon with A River Runs. Or Like a River. Like a river it runs. It runs like a river. Running like a river, river that runs. You know what you mean.

Statute of Limitations pour la Liberté. The Statue of Liberty is a colossus. Her toes are huge and gnarled. Her nose protrudes like an escarpment, separating two other senses, the one that sees and the one that tastes. Her creation would be a dirty secret in proper society. She may be a she, but she comports herself like a drag queen in a robe. She is an engineered ideal, wearing her diadem the way truth incarnate would herald the bright heat of the sun, and using her diaphragm for an umbrella. Leave it to artists to extract the unseen until they become concrete reality. Leave it to humans to become canal builders and ocean crossers and partners with clouds in the sky. These same artists and builders witness wars and combine horror with hope and the dust of history with the fertile paste of the future to design promises. This time, we swear, will be kept. But humans are imperfect creatures. Our blood is poisoned with purity, doomed to a destiny of willful debasement, time and again neglecting to remember that it is the heart that pumps the blood, not our own magnificence. We are but bystanders, flawed witnesses to a masquerade, a charade, and we see these masks we wear as skin covering the bones of who we would want to be, not who we are. Her first breath was as liberty enlightening the world, drawing the darker elements toward her in order to vanquish the dusk with dawn. Each iteration of humans' attempts to free the spirit from his soul required taking measure to ensure a scaled growth, to learn, like Icarus, not to reach further than is wise, ultimately foreboding our own inevitable demise. Attaining liberty is easy compared to what's required to retain it, when there are so many who seek to vanquish it for the benefit of their own profit. And so, Bartholdi, out of reverence for a shared devotion to La Liberté, crafted and molded and hammered what would become a welcoming hostess in New York's harbor. It took the perspective of a non-American to see what the great American experiment had yielded thus far. She was a gift from our Republican cousin, conjoined by Democratic devotion. We were the tired they let in, the poor, the huddled masses who yearned to be free, the wretched refuse of the teeming shore. And now that we're in, now that we have what we wanted and even more, we say, that's enough. Shut the door. We're closed for the season.

0: But the interests of the nation must always come before any personal considerations. I have never been a quitter. To leave office before my term is completed is abhorrent to every instinct in my body. But as president, I must put the interests of America first. Therefore, I shall resign the presidency effective at noon tomorrow.
1: I'm actually fascinated by Nixon as a character in history. If Watergate happened tomorrow, it would be like a 12-hour news story. Like, the idea that it would have taken down a presidency is crazy.
2: Beam me up. Lock on transporters. Beam us up.
3: Beam us up. Quickly.
2: Beam us up home.
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4: Prepare to beam us up, Mr. Scott. Beam us up, Mr. Scott.
3: Prepare to beam us up.
5: I cannot sit idly by in Atlanta and not be concerned about what happens in Birmingham. Injustice anywhere is a threat to justice everywhere. We are caught in an inescapable network of mutuality, tied in a single garment of destiny. Whatever affects one directly affects all indirectly.
6: All we say to America is be true to what you said on paper. And I've seen the promised land. I may not get there with you, but I want you to know tonight that we as a people will get to the promised land.
7: I have some very sad news for all of you, and that is that Martin Luther King was shot and was killed tonight in Memphis. Martin Luther King dedicated his life to love and to justice between fellow human beings. He died in the cause of that effort. My favorite poet was Aeschylus. He once wrote, "Even in our sleep, pain which cannot forget falls drop by drop upon the heart, until in our own day despair, against our will, comes wisdom through the awful grace of God, to tame the savageness of man and make gentle the life of this world. Let us dedicate ourselves to that and say a prayer for our country and for our people."

0: You've been listening to Timmy Time on WRGY 90.5, and we're going to finish off this episode with a quick scene from a movie called A Face in the Crowd, starring Andy Griffith. And he is acting as an advisor to a presidential candidate, and he accidentally goes across the airwaves telling the people what he really thinks about them.
1: Are those morons out there?
2: Yeah.
1: I can take chicken for a laugh instead of doing for caviar. I can make them eat dog food and they'll think it's steak. Sure, I got them like this.
3: You know what the public's like, a cage full of guinea pigs.
1: Good night, you stupid idiot. Good night, you miserable slob.
3: There are a lot of trained seals. I toss them a dead fish and they'll flap their flippers.
4: Why, he's a monster.
5: Where I could stand in the middle of Fifth Avenue and shoot somebody and I wouldn't lose any voters, okay? It's like incredible.
4: I knew he'd open his big yap once too often and blow my 3Gs.
6: Beam us up.
7: Beam us up.
6: Scotty, beam us up fast.
7: Stand by to beam us up.
0: Peace and love.
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10: Here's your latest forecast for the Rangeley Lakes area. Sunny, dry, and warm today. 78 this afternoon. A light west to northwest breeze. We'll see a few clouds tonight, down to 56. Partly sunny skies, 79 tomorrow. Monday night, partly cloudy, 62. Partly sunny, 87 on Tuesday. Partly sunny, 76 on Wednesday. I'm meteorologist Russ Murley on WRGY, Real Community Radio.
11: Coming up.
12: I am a revolutionist by nature, and as such, I claim the right to rebel and resist invasion. By all means, force included.
11: Emma Goldman, philosopher of anarchism.
13: She was the hero of the radical movement. If I could hand Caminiti Emma Goldman, he would deport her without a thought.
14: Why did J. Edgar Hoover call Emma Goldman one of the most dangerous anarchists in the country?
11: How was Goldman ahead of her time on labor, prison abolition, and sexual liberation?
15: This is not the right time to go to jail for birth control.
16: Oh, it's the right time to go to jail for birth control.
11: How do you advocate for women's rights while opposing women's suffrage?
14: Did Goldman think the right to vote was unimportant?
17: I think voting is the opium of the masses in this country. Every 4 years, you're dead in the pain.
14: Our guest is Candace Falk from UC Berkeley.
11: The life and thought of Emma Goldman.
14: Coming up on Philosophy Talk.
11: What does true liberation look like?
14: Should freedom of speech be absolute?
11: How much difference does voting make?
14: Welcome to Philosophy Talk, the program that questions everything.
11: Except your intelligence. I'm Ray Briggs.
14: And I'm Josh Landy. We're coming to you via the studios of KALW San Francisco Bay Area.
11: Continuing conversations that begin on Philosopher's Corner at the Stanford campus, where Josh teaches philosophy.
14: And at the University of Chicago, where Ray teaches philosophy.
11: Today, it's the next episode in our Wise Women series, generously sponsored by a grant from the National Endowment for the Humanities. We're questioning the life and thought of Emma Goldman.
14: Emma Goldman's an intriguing figure and also pretty controversial. She lived all over the place, from Lithuania and Latvia to New York, London, Berlin, Spain, even the Soviet Union.
11: Well, yeah, she lived in the Soviet Union because she got deported there. J. Edgar Hoover called her one of the most dangerous anarchists in America.
14: I gotta say, Ray, I personally think that was kind of a fair assessment. I mean, in 1892, she conspired in an attempted murder on a factory owner. And years later, when she wrote her autobiography, she doubled down. She said the end justified the means. Yeah, I think that's pretty troubling.
11: Okay, but that's not actually what she got deported for. She got deported because she was encouraging people not to sign up to fight in World War I. A minute ago, you said you were against murder, Josh. But Goldman would say, hey, war is just the state murdering a whole lot of people.
14: But Goldman said murder is sometimes justified.
11: You're focusing on one tiny aspect of what she said. She spent so much of her time campaigning against violence. She hated war. She hated the death penalty. She even criticized the Soviet Union at a time when a bunch of leftists were still defending it. She didn't think it was okay for the government to kill people.
14: Well, look, I'm totally on board with all of that stuff. Boo to the death penalty, boo to Stalin. Absolutely. But the thing that still bothers me about Goldman is it's her anarchism.
11: Hey, I thought you were just agreeing with me that it's not okay for the government to kill people. If you want to have a state, that means having a military and a judicial system that's backed up by force. Read your Thomas Hobbes.
14: Well, look, I'm against rampant state violence, but that doesn't make me an anarchist. How about you read your Hobbes, Ray? If we didn't have a state, life would be nasty, brutish, and short.
11: Well, as Emma Goldman would tell you, Hobbes is wrong. In the perfect anarchist utopia, everyone's going to have a chance to flourish. You've got to understand what anarchism actually means. It's not just a bunch of randos running around smashing things. Goldman actually says it's a kind of order. It's just a natural order, emerging organically from our desire for community. She said, true social harmony grows naturally out of solidarity of interests.
14: Yeah, that's a nice story, Ray. There's just one tiny problem with it. It isn't true. Haven't you ever had roommates? It's always Jimmy's turn to do the dishes, and that slob never lifts a finger.
11: Oh, so you're gonna threaten Jimmy with imprisonment if he doesn't do the dishes? Maybe capital punishment, Josh?
14: Not that kind of punishment, but, surely we eventually decide to kick him out of the house.
11: Look, even if anarchism isn't perfect, it's a lot better than the alternative. Look at the way we live right now. Billionaires leave us with a lot worse than a sink full of dirty dishes. They leave a whole trail of environmental destruction just so they can hoard more and more wealth.
14: Well, I hate that just as much as you, Ray, but the question is, how are we going to change it?
11: Well, you go on strike and support striking workers. You refuse to comply with people telling you to get drafted or trying to take away your birth control. If enough people just stood up and said no, we could totally change the world.
14: Well, sure, but, I don't know about you, but I say no every 4 years at the ballot box. What on earth did Goldman have against voting? She said, suffrage is an evil. It has only helped to enslave people.
11: She didn't mean it was bad to vote. She meant it was bad to focus all your political energy on issues to do with voting. Because voting without any other changes doesn't do anything.
14: Isn't that just a straw man, though? I mean, people who vote often tend to do a bunch of other things, too. Like talk to friends and family, sign petitions, go on strike, even run for office.
11: Yeah, but you have to understand her in context. She's basically discussing the debate about women's suffrage.
14: Well, exactly. She was against giving women the vote. How can you defend that?
11: Well, no, she thought women should have just as much of a right to vote as men. She just didn't think voting was a significant way to change anything.
14: You know, I'm still not sure I agree, but maybe our guest will convince me. It's Candace Falk, founding director of the Emma Goldman Papers Research Project at UC Berkeley.
11: But first, let's hear more about Emma Goldman's legacy today. We sent our roving philosophical reporter, Holly J. McDeed, to find out how the Emma Goldman Clinic in Iowa City got its name. She files this report.
2: I remember literally jumping up and down for joy in the law school lounge.
8: Deborah Nye was studying law in 1973 when she heard the U.S. Supreme Court's ruling on Roe v. Wade.
18: Good evening. In a landmark ruling, the Supreme Court today legalized abortions. A majority in cases from Texas and Georgia said that the decision to end a pregnancy during the first 3 months belongs to the woman and her doctor, not the government.
2: I remember being like, hooray, with my hands in the air, and this law professor went by and he said, oh, well, that's not really a very important decision.
8: But it was a momentous decision for her and so many others. In 1966, when Deborah was in high school, she became pregnant and didn't know who to turn to. Her sisters brought up the possibility of an abortion, but that was illegal, difficult to access, and often unsafe.
2: In the end, I went to another state and got an abortion. I was safe, as it turned out. It all worked out fine for me, but it made me alert to the fact that there were many women getting abortions who it was not so safe.
8: After the Roe ruling, she and other women founded the Emma Goldman Clinic, which still exists today, for people of all gender and sexual identities to receive reproductive health care, including abortion services. As of October 2024, 21 states ban abortions, or they restrict the procedure earlier than the standard set by Roe v. Wade. That's according to tracking by the New York Times.
2: I look at it and how it's dividing our nation to this very day, and it has everything to do With women's economic ability to get on in the world, their choices around marriage, around having children, even being able to do anything, to be able to support themselves.
8: They named the clinic after the anarchist philosopher who understood that economic connection. Goldman was arrested twice and imprisoned for lecturing and distributing material in support of birth control. As Goldman wrote,
12: "We do it because we know the desperate condition among the masses of workers and even professional people when they cannot meet the demands of numerous children."
19: You know, she represents so many aspects of women's struggles and the activist who supported, a new view of gender relations and society.
8: That's Barbara Summerhawk, who then went by Barbara Yates.
19: I'm Barbara, one way or the other. I'm talking to you from Japan, where I've lived for 46 years. I was a professor here in American Studies and Women's Studies, and I live with my cat, Orca.
8: Barbara is another co-founder of the Emma Goldman Clinic. She even suggested the name and remembers the weekly meetings to brainstorm.
19: We decided that it couldn't be at 4 o'clock because many of us watch Star Trek reruns at 4, so we didn't want to miss Star Trek.
20: Logical.
8: Barbara had been reading Goldman's autobiography, Living My Life.
19: She was a great heroine to me. She was living in New York and involved with women who were working 12-hour shifts, 14-hour shifts, and then they would get pregnant and they were desperate to not be pregnant.
8: After the 2022 Supreme Court Dobbs decision, Roe v. Wade is no longer the law of the land. A law in Iowa now prohibits abortions after cardiac activity can be detected, around 6 weeks.
19: There was never going to be this peaceful transfer into this society where, you know, we'd have diversity, inclusion, and equanimity. You know, there just wasn't.
8: For Emma Goldman, the fight for what she believed in was not easy. She was a Lithuanian immigrant who actively spoke out against the draft during World War I. And in 1919, she was deported to Soviet Russia.
19: That backlash has been there all along, waiting.
8: There's a lot to fear and to fight for. And at the Emma Goldman Clinic, the push for reproductive freedom continues. But it's still important to find joy even amid the struggle. As Goldman wrote,
12: "I did not believe that a cause which stood for a beautiful ideal, for anarchism, for release and freedom from prejudice, should demand the denial of life."
8: So, no need to miss those Star Trek reruns.
6: Isn't that logical?
8: For Philosophy Talk, I'm Holly J. McDeed.
14: Thanks for that really interesting report, Holly. It's fascinating to see Goldman's legacy still alive today. I'm Josh Landy. With me is my fellow philosopher, Ray Briggs. And today we're asking about the life and thoughts of Emma Goldman.
11: We're joined now by Candace Falk. She is founding director of the Emma Goldman Papers Research Project at UC Berkeley and author of Love, Anarchy, and Emma Goldman. Candace, welcome to Philosophy Talk.
21: Thank you. I'm glad to be here.
14: So, Candace, I know you once had a dog called Red Emma, which is totally fantastic. And this dog somehow led you to an important discovery. Can you tell us about that?
21: I still find it mind-blowing today. This was in the 70s, and almost everyone named their pets and their children Emma.

0: And I asked my dog, Emma, to stay at the door. And instead, anarchist that she was, she bolted in after me. And my friend, who's kind of a hippie, he said, "Hey, what's her name? She's a lovely dog." And I said, "Emma, Red Emma Goldman." And he scratched his head and he said, "That's really funny, because 5 years ago in the back of the shop, I swear, I think I saw some letters of hers." He went to the back of the shop and after a while came out with the boot box full of letters. And I, who had really admired Emma Goldman for so long, couldn't wait to just even see her handwriting, her "Love Emma" thing. And he said, "Well, why don't you take these letters and look at them, Xerox them?" It was the time when Xerox machines really smelled horrible. As I was reading the letters, I had this terrible experience of reading a letter of hers that said, "If anyone ever saw these letters, I'd feel naked before the world." And she said that because Emma, as somebody who believed in free love and multiple relationships and against jealousy, these letters were full of anguish about her lover, Ben Reitman, who was somewhat of a ladies' man, and his escapades, shall we say, drove her crazy. And in her letter, it was almost like she was hectoring him, like, "How could you do this? How could you do this to me? How could you do this to our vision?" And mostly, she expressed her anxiety and her unhappiness about their relationship. And when you think of the way Emma presented herself to the public as a woman who was pure and optimistic and visionary, to see that she really did, like the rest of us, have her own periods of depression and feelings that, you know, maybe things are not all as you wish them to be.
1: What a fantastic and compelling story, Candace. So I wanted to ask you about something Josh and I were discussing earlier. We were talking about the women's suffrage movement and how Goldman thought it was misguided. Why did she think that?
0: Well, a little bit like what you said. Many people during her lifetime, before suffrage was on the ballot, was that women focused all their energy on suffrage and honestly believed that a vote would make a huge difference. And her opinion was that change only happens in terms of a whole lot of things, not just voting. And also, some of the people who ran for office were supported by the most wealthy of the capitalists. And, you know, that there were so many ways that you could be fooled. You know, some people think that she didn't agree with voting and you shouldn't vote. Actually, I think after all these years, she thought it was fine to vote as long as you weren't, you didn't have a false sense that would make all the difference in the world.
2: I mean, I agree with that. I mean, I like the kind of balanced view of do vote, you know, do demand the vote for groups that don't currently have it, but don't think it's the be-all and end-all. The thing that bothers me is when she says, and this is a quote from her, "There is no reason whatever to assume that woman has been or will be helped by the ballot." That seems a little strong. Do you feel like sometimes she was, you know, phrasing things deliberately in a rather strong way so as to get people's attention, so as to kind of whip up support for the movement?
0: Yes, I do, actually. But she was also countering something that was real. And the other thing is, reform wasn't the idea that she believed in. On the one hand, she definitely got many, many privileges and many good things through reform, but she felt like people also fooled themselves into thinking reform would make all the difference. And I think that was really the crux of her statements about suffrage.
2: You're listening to Philosophy Talk. Today we're talking about the life and thought of Emma.

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1: Would you still work if you didn't have a boss? 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

0: Is rapping for revolution enough to make you think you're Emma Goldman? I'm Josh Landy, and this is Philosophy Talk, the program that questions everything.
1: Except your intelligence. I'm Ray Briggs, and we're questioning the life and thought of Emma Goldman. Our guest is Candace Falk, author of Love, Anarchy, and Emma Goldman.
0: It's the latest episode in our Wise Women series, which is generously supported by a grant from the National Endowment for the Humanities. 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And while you're there, you can also become a subscriber and go wild in our library of more than 600 episodes.
1: So Candace, before the break, we were talking about voting, and we have a question about that from our good friend Daniel, who writes, "Tyrants can be overthrown, but a people's choice which ratifies one's oppressor can never be eradicated. The democratic state does not seize power by violence, but steals it by deception. It does this so that the people forced to hand over its license to tyrannize won't understand that they're being robbed." What do you think Emma Goldman would have to say about that?
2: Well, I do think Emma would have agreed with that she definitely thought people didn't even realize that they were cheated of their power because they believed that their power came with the vote. And we all know that the vote was really an important change in our culture and in our environment, but it wasn't everything. And so if you voted and didn't bring in Trump or brought in Kamala Harris, you know, you might find it all a victory or defeat of your own. And that was Emma's way of saying, maybe it's not.
1: So that's pretty radical. And I know that she's often described as an anarchist. I think many people would find that kind of alarming. Can you say a little bit to motivate why we should be interested in her anarchism or take her anarchism seriously?
2: Anarchism is one of those words that brings out people's anger, I think, or confusion, because the association with anarchism is violence. And actually, anarchism is a very interesting movement and has many, many interesting tributaries to it, and not at all violence. It is true that there are anarchists historically who assassinated leaders or who led violent missions in our culture. But the problem of anarchism was something that Emma herself had to face, which is almost all of her talks and her writings were about how anarchism is not all about violence. Anarchism is about having the belief that harmony is within in reach, and that you didn't really need leaders to make that possible, that you needed to find that spirit in yourself and in and the vision of cooperation that would make all the difference in the world.
0: So that I like that vision a lot. I mean, the violence part does disturb me quite a bit, you know, her involvement in an attempted murder, and also the praise that she had for the anarchist who assassinated William McKinley. But the theoretical anarchism, the idea that you could have, as she puts it, an order that doesn't come from the state, I think that's a beautiful vision. I want you to try to sell me on it, though. Why would we think that if we got rid of governments, we got rid of all hierarchical systems that are trying to, you know, sort out the necessary functions of society and make sure that, I don't know, the trash is being collected and things like that. Why would we think that good things will emerge, that people will actually cooperate? There won't just be a bunch of freeloaders. There won't be crime. You know, why should we think, in fact, human beings are sort of fundamentally good and things will go well in an anarchist utopia?
2: I think she really believed that that would be an evolution of the human spirit. In other words, she felt that you had to have that vision of what was possible. You had to try that in small ways in your own life, in your own workplace, in your own school, to see how it felt. and not to get burnt out by the fact that it wasn't happening. I think her vision was that underlying everything, that there was more power that the people would feel if they were part of the solution genuinely rather than at an arm's distance. And Emma did not think this was going to happen overnight. She wasn't that misguided. But there's a way in which she advocated a lifestyle and a vision of society that was so much more appealing than the society that we had and that she had, that that was really what she stood for.
1: So I kind of, I think that she had a real point when she criticizes the status quo in various spots. So, like, she's very critical of factory conditions. She had to work in a factory for her living for chunks of her life. And she doesn't like that bosses can exploit their workers and make their lives just these, like, dull miseries. And she doesn't like that female factory workers get, like, sexually exploited by them, their male supervisors. So I feel like if that's the bar, maybe anarchism doesn't have to do that great to be better than the status quo. She's also really critical of when the government kills people. Like, why is that not murder? She uses the phrase judicial murder a lot. So do you think, like, what actually is the bar that anarchists have to clear to show that their way of thinking is a good way of thinking?
2: Well, one of the things is that anarchists, there are so many different kinds of anarchists. I think what brings them together is the belief that an overseeing structure that has power over them is not valid. That's really, I think that's it. You know, Tolstoy was an anarchist of sorts. There are many, many people you would not think of as anarchists, but they are, and they were. So that is what unifies anarchists, even those who participated in violence.
0: You're listening to Philosophy Talk. Today we're asking about the life and thought of Emma Goldman with Candace Falk, founding director of the Emma Goldman Papers Project at UC Berkeley. So Candace, one of the things that Emma Goldman was advocating for was gay rights. And this was at the turn of the 20th century, decades before it became a popular cause. How did Emma Goldman get there? Why was she so ahead of her time on these issues?
2: First of all, Emma really believed in freedom in every element of your life. And sexuality was something that was so taboo about talking. You know, there was the Comstock Act during her time where you couldn't even write about sexuality. And so she believed in freedom and freedom in sexuality. And she was very close to many people who were homosexuals or lesbians or even bi. And she was a voice to express what was behind that and to encourage people to be accepting, and also to encourage people who were part of any of those groups to believe in themselves.
1: Candace, you mentioned the Comstock Act, and this was a law that basically outlawed the distribution of obscene materials, where this included information about how to use birth control or birth control itself. And Goldman actually got arrested at least once for distributing birth control and information about how to use it. Why was it so important to her to be able to talk about birth control?
2: Well, it was important to talk about birth control because she knew that poor women, especially because she had been a midwife for some time, were absolutely devastated politically and economically by having children that they could not afford. And also, she felt just like now, women had to have a choice. And at that time, having a choice, even finding out how to have a choice, was considered very dangerous. And it's interesting because when I first started this, I thought, oh, well, that was a long time ago. And look at where we are now. Horrible.
1: And she really wanted women to have kind of sexual freedom, as you say, which was pretty hard to reach in some ways during her time. What did she think we should change about society to give people the kind of sexual freedom they deserve?
2: Well, to get the people the sexual freedom they deserved meant to change the power relationship between men and women, meant to change the general vision of sexuality and birth. She didn't think it would happen overnight, but it was a critical issue that in her mind, and as we feel now, had an impact on every woman.
0: So we've got her action in relation to a reproductive choice. We've got her speeches on behalf of sexual freedom, of the equality of for sexual orientation. Can you also say a little bit about her thought about prisons? Because I know that she was pretty concerned about what was happening within prisons, and in fact, more generally, what the whole prison system was doing to society.
2: Yes, and in fact, she knew a lot about prison because she kept being arrested and being sent to prison, sometimes for short periods, other times for longer periods, especially 1917 to 1919. And what she saw was poverty, racism, horrible oversight and literally violence of the overseers over the prisoners. She felt that this was not the way to change people's lives or to make them better citizens. In fact, she felt like it was exactly the opposite. And, you know, in many ways, she felt like when she got out of prison, she said that she was leaving to go into a larger prison, i.e. the world that she lived in. So prison was something that she was not afraid of.
0: Yeah, that's interesting. You know, there's something that I find incredibly appealing and something I find less appealing. So the thing I find appealing is the way in which she was able to see through the Soviet Union so quickly, long before a lot of her fellow, you know, radicals were able to see through it. I mean, she sort of shared Simone Weil's understanding that there's no point in a revolution if it's only what Emma Goldman called political scene shifting, where all, you know, you have a bunch of violence, a bunch of people die, and all that happens is that, you know, it's just new bosses, right? It's just a change of dictatorship, as she says. So I think that's really impressive that she's able, of course, she was in the Soviet Union, she got to see it up close, but it's still really impressive. On the other side, the thing that I'm not as necessarily as sanguine about is what she said sort of in the run-up to World War II. She said, look, much as I loathe Hitler, Mussolini, Stalin, and Franco, I would not support a war against them and for the democracies, which in the last analysis are only fascists in disguise. So she's kind of making an equivalence, which I would think of as kind of a false equivalence, between, you know, the United States, Britain, France, and so on, and something like Nazi Germany. How do you feel about that? You know, for me, that seems kind of both-sides-ing World War II in advance, so to speak. But do you think there's some kind of a logic there? Do you think that this way of characterizing, you know, as you said a moment ago, leaving one prison for a bigger prison, do you think that's fair? Or do you think she was just maybe a little bit too strong in her condemnation of what she was seeing in countries like the United States?
2: I definitely think that she was a little too strong in her condemnation. Yes, I would not disagree with that. Although you know that many of Emma's talks and visions, you know, it had to do with nudging people out of their normal vision, like surprising them, getting them to pay attention. But I need to go back to what you said about the Soviet Union, because Emma, in the beginning, when the Russian Revolution began, in her sense, she was a great supporter of early Bolshevism. And she felt that its basic message was still about sharing production and offering safety and food to those who didn't have it. So she actually was very entranced with that. However, what is the one thing more than anything else that Emma stood for? It was really about free expression everywhere. And she confronted Lennon with that idea. And Lennon said to her, Emma, freedom of expression is a bourgeois vision or bourgeois statement. So it took a lot of courage, actually, for her to leave Russia and to talk to people in Europe and all over the world, well, most of the world, about what was wrong with the way in which Russia had changed. And interestingly enough, that was exactly the period when communism was so strong in America that she seemed like she was an incredible turncoat and that she was, you know, duped by this situation there. So poor Emma had nowhere she could go where she wasn't treated like a pariah. It took courage to stand against the tide when no one was there with you.
0: 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Today we're thinking about Emma Goldman with Candace Falk from UC Berkeley, author of Love, Anarchy, and Emma Goldman.
1: Should there be any limits to free speech? Is it more important to safeguard intellectual freedom or protect people from disinformation? What would Emma Goldman say about social media?
0: Bots, billionaires, and online bullying. Plus, commentary from Ian Scholes, the 60-second philosopher, when Philosophy Talk continues.

0: anarchy in the UK? Emma Goldman would have loved it. I'm Josh Landy, and this is Philosophy Talk, the program that questions everything.
1: Accept your intelligence. I'm Ray Briggs. Our guest is Candace Falk from UC Berkeley, and we're questioning the life and thought of Emma Goldman. It's part of our Wise Women series, generously supported by a grant from the National Endowment for the Humanities.
0: So, Candace, we've talked quite a bit about Goldman's general theories and her response to issues of her own time, but how about issues of our time? So, for example, what would Goldman have had to say about free speech in the age of the internet?
2: It's very interesting. Of course, she didn't have that issue happening there. But in every situation, she believed that there was no limit to free speech at all, and that people could make their own judgment. And frankly, I'm not sure if there was an end point to that, but I know she felt that any restriction on free speech was not okay.
1: I wonder if this is because of the use cases that she was most familiar with. Her experiences of free speech being suppressed had a lot to do with her trying to give a talk and the police coming in and saying, oh, you're too dangerous, you can't give this talk. Do you think that that shaped her view significantly?
2: Yes. Experiencing that kind of repression or suppression was horrible for her, especially since she felt there was nothing that she was saying that was particularly dangerous, except to encourage people to think for themselves. And if she encouraged people to think for themselves when there was a draft, that may not have been very good on the part of the government.
0: There's another thing that I'm thinking about in relation to the contemporary period, and that's the spectacle of people being interested in anarchism or something like it, something like libertarianism, something like essentially a demolition of institutions and governments on the part of very rich people. So, right? So, you know, Emma Goldman's someone who is pushing for a kind of demolition of the state and a demolition of, you know, of marriage, and certainly a demolition of the prison system and so on and so on, on behalf of the poor, on behalf of ordinary folks, working people. But these days we see quite a few ultra-wealthy people who seem to be interested in doing something very similar as apparently a way to stop their money from, you know, helping other people or something like that. What would Emma Goldman have to say to today's version of this kind of, libertarian thinking?
2: During her time, it was a very big issue that she spoke to people of the middle class and also to the more wealthy. And she did not cross them off her list of people who needed to hear the message that she had to say about harmony and freedom. And so she kind of crossed over the class lines. On the one hand, she wasn't in favor of those whose wealth came from taking incredible advantage of the poor and their workers. On the other hand, she did not discount people who in their life had money. And if they wanted to help, that was good. And in fact, a lot of the people who gave money to help pay the fines of people who were in jail because of their ideas, she praised them to the sky. And I have to say, in some ways, because she was incredibly articulate, there was a way in which the middle class adored hearing her. And actually, most people were entranced by hearing her. And coming back to her eloquence, in many situations, government representatives feared her eloquence. And in fact, that was part of the reason that J. Edgar Hoover thought she was so dangerous. So they saw that her appeal crossed classes.
1: I want to push on Josh's question and maybe also offer a little bit of a reply on behalf of Emma Goldman. I take your point that middle class and rich people can advocate for the freedom of everybody and can like contribute to bail funds to get people out of jail who are in jail for political reasons. But I think there is a worry about like, well, if people have freedom, some of them are gonna misuse it. Like if you deregulate the factories without making any other changes, then giving the factory owners freedom kind of takes away from everybody else's freedom. And I don't think Emma Goldman liked factories. So I think that she probably wouldn't be in favor of the kind of state deregulation where all the power just goes to the factories. So like one possible thing I'm envisioning for her to say is, well, maybe the problem is not just the institutions, whatever they are, but the unfair concentration of power in the hands of a few people. And if that's by some mechanism other than the state, that's still bad. What do you think Emma would say to my response?
2: She would say, bravo.
1: Ha-ha, hear that, Josh?
0: yeah, but see, Ray, I don't know. That sounds, you know, it sounds like you're proposing meliorism. That is to say, it sounds like you're proposing something somewhat similar to what we have now, but just better. And I feel like Emma Goldman, and at least in what I've read of her, I mean, really curious, Candace, to hear, you know, what your take is. She seems to be kind of impatient with it. So she has this very interesting line. She says, look, I know that the oppressed and the disinherited masses are suffering, but I refuse to prescribe the usual ridiculous palliatives. One cannot be too extreme in dealing with social ills. The extreme thing is generally the true thing. So I feel like, you know, I like your proposal, Ray, which is, well, just, you know, make sure it isn't the factory owners who are sort of controlling everything. But that sounds like the kind of meliorism, the kind of, you know, steady, slow progress view that Emma Goldman opposed. What do you think, Candace?
2: Well, I would say that Emma would be more interested in unionization and in ways in which workers could take control of their own workplace. It's important to know that she may have been in favor of unions and supported them, but there are many unions who didn't want her help. They didn't want to be associated with an anarchist. So even though her vision was a much more equitable one, she was aware of the fact that that wasn't always the case.
0: Sounds like it's complicated.
2: It is complicated. I think you could say that about everything connected to Emma Goldman. It's complicated. And it's really good to know that it's complicated and not just one thing or the other. And that, I think, you know, in many ways, that's what people have a problem with about anarchism and many other things in our society.
1: So, Candace, one fact about Emma Goldman that we haven't touched on yet was her love of the theater and her involvement in putting on a lot of plays. What would you say her ideas were about how we can sort of use creativity and art to inspire political change?
2: Well, Emma was a great lover of the drama, for example, and she believed that sometimes you could get more information and inspiration from a play or from seeing how an individual could handle difficult situations and come out on top. She was a great admirer of many, many authors. In fact, Emma was the one who brought much of European theater to America. So interestingly enough, her statements about theater had more to do with telling the story that was behind a play or a book than a more technical one about, you know, we all know what technical means. So she wanted people to know those stories. And in fact, she believed that often that was much more powerful than somebody on the stage saying things that may have seemed too abstract to the general public.
0: Well, Candace, thank you so much for joining us today. It's been a really fascinating conversation.
2: Thank you. It's very interesting to have a conversation with people who know so much and haven't spent their entire life on Emma Goldman, as I have.
0: Well, we have been the beneficiaries of your amazing knowledge and understanding of Goldman. Our guest has been Candace Falk, founding director of the Emma Goldman Papers Research Project at UC Berkeley, and author of Love, Anarchy, and Emma Goldman. So, Ray, what are you thinking now?
1: I'm thinking I really love Emma Goldman. She is one of the wise women I feel most excited about. And I love her anarchist commitment to sort of seeing the things that are unsatisfactory about the actual world, even if like it's not totally clear to me how we get to a better world. Like, I want people who really advocate for something better and care. And I think Emma Goldman has that going for her.
0: I think I'm maybe a little less sanguine than you, given all the, you know, violent stuff. But something I love about her is what she says about literature, that it cultivates a spirit of growing unrest. And I think that is really beautiful. We're going to put links to everything we've mentioned today on our website, philosophytalk.org, where you can also become a subscriber and question everything in our library of more than 600 episodes.
1: And don't forget, you can also listen to all the episodes in our Wise Women series at philosophytalk.org/wisewomen.
0: Now, scoffing at every law, especially the speed limit, it's Ian Scholes, the 60-second philosopher.
3: Ian Scholes, that's a girl in Lithuania. Emma Goldman read Nikolai Tredyshevsky's 1863 novel, What Is to Be Done?, about a girl who adopts a nihilist philosophy and escapes her repressive family to live freely and organize a sewing cooperative. How ironic. Well, she didn't try to assassinate the Tsar, but not that many years later, in America, Emma herself fled an abusive stepfather in a bad family situation. With a sewing machine in one hand and a bag with $5 in another, she left Rochester, New York for the bright lights and slums of New York City. The sewing cooperative remained a dream, but she went on to help invent anarchy as we know it at that time, which included a little light terrorism, sure, but also free love. A relationship with fellow Russian immigrant Alexander Berkman, who planned with her compliance a little propaganda of the deed, that is, countering capitalist oppression with action. In this case, the assassination of Henry Clay Frick, then chairman of the Carnegie Steel Company, currently busy employing Pickertons to thump and shoot workers in the Homestead Steelworker strike. Berkman shot Frick twice and stabbed him in the leg. Before being subdued by Frick and a bystanding Carnegie vice president, Berkman went to prison for 14 years. When he got out, he and Emma tried to resume their relationship, but Berkman was too damaged. They remained friends for life, however. In 1917, the two were jailed for 2 years under the new Espionage Act for their protest of the draft, which had been instated just in time for World War I. 2 years after that came America's first Red Scare. A young pre-FBI J. Edgar Hoover made his bones under the direction of Attorney General Mitchell Palmer, busting lefties right and left, so to speak, deporting Berkman and Emma Goldman to Russia. There she became alarmed and appalled by Lenin's oppressive handling of the fledgling communist state, the final straw being Trotsky's strike-busting in Kronstadt, 1,000 strikers killed, 2,000 arrested, many later executed. Her essays about her experience were published in the New York World and later became a book, My Disillusionment with Russia, which is kind of on the nose. But then she was never afraid to speak her mind. Thereafter, she had a wider audience for her speech in general, but lost a great deal of cred in the commie world, which seemed to be putting all its eggs in the Russia basket, even though it kept catching fire. She wound up throwing herself into the Spanish Civil War, which proved to be the last gasp for her beloved anarchy. When World War II came along, she could barely bestir herself, believing that the West had already dropped the ball, fascism-wise, and were one step away from fascism anyway. But amidst all her globetrotting and jail time and exiles and affairs, she was making the legacy for which she is best remembered. She was way into personal freedom, free love, for example, which she wasn't much good at, as anybody. She had picked up nursing skills during her prison stints. She got to know Margaret Sanger and through a relationship with Ben Reitman, the so-called hobo doctor, began touting birth control and was an advocate for gay rights. In general, famously, she was an advocate for, quote, the right to self-expression, everybody's right to beautiful, radiant things, unquote. A sentiment still to be found on coffee cups and t-shirts in college towns everywhere. The Women's Clinic in Iowa City, where I went to grad school, is named the Emma Goldman Clinic. Founded in 1973, according to the Iowa City Press Citizen, in its 50 years, quote, that clinic has faced challenges, including firebombing, bomb threats, vandalism, and the regular presence of picketers and protesters outside its front door, unquote. So who's anarchist now, America? Well, maybe this is more of the ongoing mere anarchy that William Butler Yeats was yammering on about. What do you think? I gotta go.
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0: Our executive producer is James Kass.
4: The senior producer is Devin Strolovich. 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
0: Thanks also to Pedro Jimenez, Merle Kessler, and Angela Johnston.
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2: 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Thank you very much.
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Once again, the magic names of Humphrey Bogart and Lauren Bacall bring you Bold Venture and a tale of mystery and intrigue.

0: You like that, Mr. Slid?
1: I sure do.
2: You have another verse, King?
0: Every time, Miss Sailor.
3: Look, we've got work to do. If you don't mind, I'd like to get on with it.
1: Right now, we mind. King's in a singing mood. Go ahead, King.
0: Mr. Shannon.

0: Cincinnati.
1: Thanks, King. Now it's your turn, Whit. Go ahead.
2: Well, we've been sitting here for 3 hours now talking about it. All I'd like you to do is say yes or no.
1: What'll I say, sailor? Yes or no?
3: Well, I'd like it. It's a thing I've always wanted to do.
0: If you want my opinion, Mr. Slate.
1: Sure.
0: I've heard stories like this before. Spanish gold. Nothing ever happens. Down in the barrio, secret treasure maps get sold all day long. I know the man who draws them.
1: The man just made a point, Whit.
2: I beg your pardon, and yours, too. Because I'm not making myself clear. Look, I have nothing so tangible as a map. All I have is this knowledge that on the island in Flamingo Cay, there is Spanish gold.
3: And this you learned in college.
2: That's right. Now, you people don't have to smile about it. Mr. Cheney and I are serious. That's why he sent me to you. You don't have to smile.
3: I wasn't smiling.
2: Thank you, Mr. Bell.
1: Let's see the charts again.
2: Sure, Mr. Cheney. Now, look. See? Your boat could make it easily right along the banks, eh? Here. Here's Flamingo Cay, about 30 small islands. Now, this one. Here's one. Due south of Exmouth Sound.
3: Here's a nickel slate.
1: Yeah. Heads we go, tails we don't. Tails. Tails we don't.
3: I said 2 out of 3.
1: Yeah, that's right, you did. Heads. One more. Heads.
3: Heads we go.
1: We'll start in the morning, Whit, about 6.
2: Oh, that's swell, swell. I'll see you then, huh? I don't think I'll be able to sleep. You won't be sorry.
1: Take it easy, boy.
4: Whit.
2: Uh-huh.
4: Did he bite?
2: I learned a word for his type in college.